0: unlock international trade and investment, and give Syria a chance to rebuild and open up a new chapter. Michelle Kellerman, NPR News, the State Department.
1: A new study from Johns Hopkins University finds gun homicides dropping years after hitting record highs during the pandemic, but a rise in other gun deaths. NPR's Scott Mousioni from member station WYPR has more.
2: Researchers with the Johns Hopkins Center for Gun Violence Solutions tracked U.S. gun mortality data from 2024. And they found that while firearm homicides dropped about 16% from the previous year, the U.S. still notched the fifth ever highest total gun deaths that year. The reason's because gun suicides are reaching record levels. In total, there were about 44,500 gun deaths in the U.S. that year. The study found that black women experienced the highest increase in gun suicides over the past 10 years, with a 169% increase in the rate. Overall, gun suicides among the Latino population and Asian women also dramatically increased. For NPR News, I'm Scott Mousioni in Baltimore.
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3: Good evening. It's 5:04. I'm Deb Hilton with Arizona Public Radio News from Flagstaff. Flagstaff police say one person is dead and another is seriously injured following a shooting this morning near the Flagstaff Mall. Law enforcement received a call at about 9:20. About the incident on East Marketplace Drive. When they arrived, one male was dead and the other was given emergency medical treatment. Police say it appears they were involved in a physical altercation before the shooting. They're conducting a homicide investigation and don't believe there were any other people involved and say there's no ongoing threat to the public. U.S. Immigration and Customs Enforcement has secured office space in Flagstaff. The city confirmed the agency is moving into a private office space, which does not require local approval. ICE told the city the move is part of an effort to expand enforcement operations across Arizona. Flagstaff officials say they have not received additional details on timing or what their operations might entail, nor have they received a request from ICE to use city property. A judge ruled that the Arizona Constitution doesn't bar former state representative David Marshall from serving as Navajo County Recorder. He resigned from the Arizona House of Representatives after the Navajo County Board of Supervisors picked him to fill the open job, but critics allege that the appointment violated a state constitutional provision, barring lawmakers from holding other offices during an elected term. Hot and mostly dry in our forecast for the next several days. This is KNAU.
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5: 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Now open, Artist Hope It Unveiled, an exhibition exploring the creative vision of a 1970s Hopi art collective. 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
6: It's All Things Considered from NPR News. I'm Mary Louise Kelly.
7: And I'm Scott Detrow. At a NATO summit in Turkey today, President Trump threatened more strikes on Iran, and he warned that the fragile ceasefire was over. That came after the U.S. military said it hit 80 targets in Iran on Tuesday and carried out another round of strikes today. Iran struck a defiant note, calling Trump a, quote, criminal, and warning it could close the Strait of Hormuz. As oil prices spiked again, Trump did not say that talks to end the war were actually over. To explain how the two countries returned to open hostilities, I am joined by NPR White House correspondent Franco Ordonez and NPR international correspondent Hadil El-Shalchi in Ankara. Hey to both of you.
8: Hey, Scott.
9: Hello.
7: Franco, I'm going to start with you. Pretty stunning turnaround, considering that Trump, for a while, you know, only 3 weeks ago, was celebrating the signing of a memorandum of understanding to help end the war, repeatedly talking about this is over, it's in the past. So what more did Trump have to say at the summit?
8: Yeah, Scott, Trump not only warned that the U.S. would likely hit Iran again, but he also threatened to bring back a naval blockade. I mean, he is clearly frustrated after last night's series of strikes, and he really went off on Iranian leaders, calling them cuckoo and a bunch of liars.
10: I don't want to deal with them anymore. They're scum. You know what scum is?
9: They're scum. They're sick people. They're led by sick people. And they're vicious, violent people.
8: Now, the big question is whether calling off the ceasefire is actually a change in policy or simply a negotiating tactic. But Trump did say during the press conference that this would not lead to full-scale fighting again and that anything that happened would be over quickly. I mean, to me, the whole press conference was kind of this swing through so many issues, from Iran to the relationship with NATO, artificial intelligence, oil markets, and even some domestic politics. I mean, he railed, for example, about the number of Democratic socialists running for office who he described as communists.
7: Hadil, at least as far as Iran is concerned, how did we get to this point?
10: Well, there's been a ceasefire for the past few months, but there's also been flare-ups. This time, the stakes were a little higher because the two sides had come to a memorandum of understanding, which actually appeared to provide a framework for ending the war. Iran's been hitting tankers using the Strait of Hormuz from the Omani-controlled channel. Oman is right across the strait from Iran. And this was seen by Iran as an attempt to get around their control of the strait, and they saw it as a weakening of their leverage in the talks. So they appear to be sending a message to the U.S. Stop using the Omani route, and the U.S. attacked back. CENTCOM said they hit radars, a naval installation, some small boats, and the U.S. also revoked the oil licenses that would have allowed Iran to sell oil on the international market. Trump was asked at that press conference today, is this the start of the war? And he quickly said, no, this is a flare-up, and we met force with force. And the memorandum of understanding was considered a favorable deal for Iran. And in fact, Trump got a lot of criticism over it from Hawks, especially because it included the unfreezing of assets that would have given Iran billions of dollars.
7: Yeah. Hadil, sticking with you, oil prices, as we mentioned, rose sharply after Trump said that he didn't want to talk to the Iranians anymore. Is there any incentive for the two sides to figure out some sort of way out of this dramatic escalation?
10: I mean, Trump has been getting a lot of pressure from the West and NATO to get the strait open. And the memorandum of understanding was favorable to Iran. They saw it as a benefit. And so Iran sees a benefit in de-escalation. We've actually seen muted Iranian response after these strikes. And the revocation of the licenses deprives Iran of tens of billions of dollars in potential oil revenue and unfrozen assets they would lose. And they would also lose a $300 billion investment fund to build.
7: Franco, I want to ask you about NATO. President Trump went into the summit, and during the first few days of meetings and public events, he had a lot of criticisms, a lot of complaints about NATO, hostile at times. And then he comes and gives his press conferences, and his comments were, I mean, like warm, I think is the best way to describe them. What do you make of that change in tone?
8: Yeah, I mean, I'd agree. And it was really quite a shift considering, you know, all that criticism about the alliance. I mean, as we know, Trump's long been frustrated with NATO leaders over their lack of support for the U.S.-led war against Iran. But he also made several complaints about them, about defense spending. Trump even stoked those tensions in the beginning when he insisted early that the U.S. should again have control of Greenland instead of Denmark, a comment that he knows and even admits kind of that hurts his relationship with Europe. But at the press conference, Trump really flipped the script and showered NATO leaders with praise.
9: Just again, if you could have seen the respect and the love in the room, and it's love really for the country, for our country. I don't want to say me because you'll say, oh, he's so conceited. He's such a conceited person. But they do.
8: Now, interestingly, Scott, Trump even seemed to back off comments that he made earlier in the day about Spain, who he called a wasted cause and threatened to cut off all trade. He again backed off a bit during the press conference, though, after signaling that Spain would increase its defense spending.
7: Hadil, you did a lot of reporting in the run-up to the summit about concerns from other NATO allies. How did they feel that this summit went?
10: Well, really, allies came into the summit with a main goal: keep President Trump engaged and happy and show him that Europe is really stepping up. Turkish President Erdogan pulled out all the stops for Trump when he arrived: a military band, flyover, a personal greeting at the airport. And then NATO Secretary General Mark Rutte really gave it his all. He announced billions in new military contracts, made remarks about unity, and even called the Iranian strikes necessary to show solidarity with Trump. And all of this may have contributed to Trump's more warmer departure.
7: And Franco, one other geopolitical issue to get to real quick. Ukraine, of course, the ongoing war with Ukraine and Russia. Fair to say Trump and NATO members are actually on the same page here?
8: Yeah, Trump actually said that the U.S. would be granting Ukraine a license to manufacture Patriot air defense missiles, something Kyiv was long wanted. It's a really move that could have a big impact on Ukraine's ability to defend itself. It really almost appears that Trump's newfound support has kind of fostered a new sense of camaraderie with NATO leaders.
7: That is NPR White House correspondent Franco Ordonez and NPR international correspondent Hadil Alshalchi in Ankara. Thanks so much to both of you.
8: Thank you.
10: You're welcome.
6: The freedom to choose when you work and how much you work. That's a luxury most people don't have, especially if you work in an industry like manufacturing. But attitudes toward work are changing, and more companies are trying to build a more flexible model. NPR's Andrea Hsu reports from Northwest Georgia.
11: 68-year-old Ruth Ransom thought she was retiring 7 years ago when she quit her job at an Amazon warehouse. She went traveling with her husband, lots of cruises. But back at home with both of them sitting around,
12: it was a lot, you know.
11: She found themselves asking each other,
12: well, what you want to do next? It got old. I'm like, oh, I want to go work.
11: Ransom learned of an opportunity at a nearby appliance factory building ovens and ranges. They weren't asking for a big commitment. She could sign up for four-hour shifts.
12: Whenever I want to come to work, which was the best thing I'd ever heard.
11: Now, some weeks she works nearly full-time. Other weeks, like when she's caring for her 95-year-old mom, she takes the whole week off. She also gets to decide if she's feeling up for working on the assembly line, which is faster paced, or in quality control, which is less taxing. Either way, she likes getting out of the house.
12: I gotta keep moving. I gotta be physical. It just keeps me going.
11: This plant where she works is called Roper. It's owned by GE Appliances. They started taking on part-time workers after COVID out of necessity. Tony Gabbard is director of manufacturing operations.
13: People were buying appliances in record numbers. It was a great time, great problem to have when you're just selling products so fast that you can't hardly make them.
11: The not great problem was that they had lost a lot of workers during COVID. Gabbard remembers telling his boss, "We got to try something new." He had learned about a staffing agency called My Work Choice. They'd vet a pool of part-time workers who could be trained to fill open shifts. Workers would choose shifts through an app. His boss's response?
13: Tony, you are crazy for trying that.
11: His boss, Bill Good, remembers that conversation well.
14: I did say, this is crazy.
11: Good is GE Appliances' vice president of manufacturing. He's been in the industry for nearly 40 years. His mantra has long been, you need consistency to build a quality product. And so for generations, the proposition to workers was simple.
14: We have a 40-hour job. We will pay you this amount. This is your benefit. You show up every day, and that is a non-negotiable.
11: And most manufacturers have strict attendance policies. You get points for missing shifts. Too many points, and you're out. So allowing workers to come and go as they wish?
14: I'll be the first one to say I was very skeptical.
11: But now Good says he's been proven wrong. The flexible workers are getting the job done. They've helped enormously as GE Appliances has made new investments and added hundreds of jobs in Georgia. Today, the plant has more than 900 trained workers ready to jump in to cover absences and whenever demand is up. I meet Kwame Crockett on the assembly line.
15: What are you doing back there?
16: I am plugging wires.
11: He started out working 20-some hours a week to supplement his other job, managing and remodeling properties in a mobile home park. But right now, he's putting in about 40 hours a week. I ask him, why not become a full-time employee, which is an option. He'd earn more per hour and have benefits, including paid holidays, on-site health care, even a 401k match.
17: I've thought about it, but like I never know when my other remodeling or anything might kick up, so I might need a little time off, you know.
11: For him, the flexibility is worth the trade-offs. And then there are people like Doris Hamby. She had worked at the plant full-time for 35 years. After her husband died, she might have retired. Instead, she went part-time.
18: That way I can spend time with the grandkids, and my mom is real sick, so I'm having to take care of her, too.
11: Her boss got her back on the same line, so she's doing the same work, although for less pay.
18: I was making 17-something, almost 18 when I quit. Now it's 15:30.
11: But she says being free to set her own schedule makes it work.
18: People ask me, when are you going to retire? When are you going to quit? And I say, well, this was last year. at the end of the year and then this year. When are you going to quit? Maybe the end of this year.
11: GE Appliances would be happy for her to stay for a while. Experience like hers is what keeps the factory humming. Andrea Hsu, NPR News, Lafayette, Georgia.

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1: Coming up on Earth Notes, the barrel cactus won't slake your thirst on a hot desert day. It's named for its stout shape, not its contents. That's coming up on Earth Notes. Plus, still to come on All Things Considered, Trump accounts. They're a new way for parents to invest in their children's future. We'll hear more about those in about 15 minutes. Plus, family and immigration advocate organizations are calling for a full and independent investigation into a shooting in which ICE agents shot and killed a Houston man during a traffic stop. Those stories and much more coming up on All Things Considered. It'll be hot and mostly dry in our forecast for the next several days.
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3: This is All Things Considered from NPR News. I'm Mary Louise Kelly.
4: And I'm Scott Detrow. This next story is about a book about death. But wait. Stick with me, because I really promise. A new novel about the Grim Reaper walking among us is one of the best, most moving books I have read in years.
5: Travis Smith is the personification of death, which sounds really grim and morbid, but it's actually a very life-affirming kind of book. It's very rich with life and nature.
4: That's Ben Reeves. The book, Everything Was Beautiful and Nothing Hurt, is his publishing debut. It tells the story of Travis, who outwardly appears to be a normal guy living a boring life in an empty apartment, and how he slowly becomes a little too attached to the people around him.
5: His job is just to spend time with people in the last few moments of life. He will comfort them and listen to their stories and make them feel at peace before he takes them into whatever follows next, which we never get to see in the book. And we just get to see all these hopefully beautiful vignettes of all these different people from different walks of life as Travis spends time with them.
4: I love how carefully you constructed the rules around him, his work, his world, how he exists. You explain some things, you hint at other things, and there's a lot that you just leave unsaid or unexplained. And I'm wondering how you approached that as you wrote this book. Did you kind of dial the meter one way or another, or was it easy to land on this middle ground of, I'm just not going to explain some things?
5: Yeah, that's interesting. I don't generally like it in a book when they explain every single thing about how something works, because we know deep down it's not real. So any answer I give is ultimately not going to be satisfying. I'd much rather it's left to our imagination. We see certain things. We see that he's very, very in touch with the world around him and with nature. He almost seems to have a kind of omniscience, but I never wanted to explain it because I just think that can almost take away rather than add to the book.
4: So we meet Travis as he's making some of his rounds and sitting with people and being with people as we die. But the plot really starts moving when he starts to grow attached to two people who live across the hall from him. Tell us about Dahlia and Layla and what it is about them that draws Travis into their lives.
5: Yeah, so Dahlia is a midwife and she's a single mother of two kids. And it's against Travis's better judgment, because you can imagine being death, you would not want to have close relationships with anybody. He takes his job very seriously and with a lot of respect, but he doesn't make friends because every single person he ever meets, he's going to watch them die. But against his better judgment, he just can't help but get sucked into this little family that live across the hall, especially the little girl Layla. She takes such an interest in Travis. She invites him to like her birthday party and things like that. And

0: I think what he's really drawn to is how normal and simple and beautiful their lives are. They're not extraordinary. They are in very subtle ways, but it's a normal life. And I think Travis really covets that because he has such a difficult job.
1: Yeah. There are these moments also throughout the book that aren't necessarily about death, but they're about life and they're about details. You know, Travis seems to have this omnipotent view of the world. And it's almost like you zoom the camera lens around and he thinks and focuses on the cobwebs or an old toaster or an old brittle Christmas tree or a family of mice that live inside the walls. And by pointing them out in such vivid detail, it shows them in signs of lives being lived.
0: Absolutely, yeah. That was actually really, really fun to write because I think that thinking about death a little bit more can actually make you really pay attention and think clearly about your life. I feel like we don't talk about death enough because it's scary, but that's obviously why we should talk about it. There was a moment shortly before I wrote this book where my little boy was choking on some food, and it was a terrifying moment. And, you know, I was so scared. Luckily, my wife hooked her finger down his throat and got the food out. But shortly after that, I gave him a bath and I broke down into tears.
1: Yeah.
0: And they were tears of relief and gratitude and clarity because I realized in that moment what I could have lost. And I really believe that just thinking about death that little bit more, especially for a story where we're safe, you know, it can just enrich every single day because you know in the back of your mind that's coming.
1: There's a whole other alternate world where you're doing that bath time and you're thinking about the next thing and you're annoyed at just life with little kids and you're not appreciating the moment. But in that moment,
0: 100%.
1: You deeply appreciated it.
0: Yeah. And I would walk to work and really try and see the world through Travis's eyes and try and see all those details that you would just normally miss or just normally walk straight past without a second thought. Probably one of the clearest and happiest times of my life writing from his point of view.
1: Yeah. Now, this is your first published book, right?
0: Yeah.
1: But you've been writing for a long time.
0: Yeah, about 20 years.
1: Yeah. And you've written about writing on your website, and in one of your posts, you wrote this: "I've written several books on my way to this point, and now I understand what I'm here to offer. Radical meaning as vibrantly as I can offer it." Could you tell us what you meant by that?
0: I think we're starved of a bit of meaning these days. And it's, you know, it's all well and good me saying that, but I do. I think we're all kind of looking for meaning, and sometimes we're looking for it in the wrong places. Maybe we want more money or more status or things like that. And I think one thing I'd really like to do with all my books, and particularly this one, is to explore actually where meaning is truly found. And very often we've already actually got it. We just need to look a little bit closer.
1: Yeah. An earlier version of this book won the Bath Novel Award in 2024, and at that point it was titled Dance of the Mayflies. When did you realize this was going to be the book?
0: I think quite early. There was always a doubt in my mind, like, oh, this maybe it'll never be published. You know, I've been doing it for 20 years. That was a very strong possibility. But I knew in my heart, I was like, no, this is good. And you know when it's a good one because you think, even if no one did ever read this, I think this is good. And that's when you sort of have achieved a kind of magic. And actually, the big moment for me wasn't getting an agent or getting published. It was winning that competition because that was the first time ever in my life that I'd gained some kind of recognition for my writing, which was beautiful.
1: I would like to end this conversation with the idea that you end the book on. You have this beautiful short little epilogue, and I'm wondering if you could read some of that for us.
0: Yeah, I'd love to. So it's not a spoiler. It's just a nice little moment at the end. It's called A 20-Minute Gift. Imagine for one moment that you're in the future, your future. These are your last moments before death. You're in your own bed, surrounded by flowers and cards and people you love. And there, in the corner of the room like a shadow, is where you finally meet me. Now, imagine I give you a final gift. You're allowed to go back. Just for 20 minutes, you're allowed to go back to the exact moment where you're hearing these words. You're back. Here you are. This is your 20-minute gift. Do not waste it. You can't change your life in 20 minutes, so don't try. No, Do the thing that you'll wish on your deathbed you could have done one last time. Something precious. Kiss your partner. Play with your children. Wander in the world. You have 19 minutes remaining.
1: That's Ben Reeves, the author of the new book, Everything Was Beautiful and Nothing Hurt. Thank you so much for talking to us.
0: Thank you so much, Scott. It's been a pleasure.
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1: 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I'm Scott Detrow.
2: And I'm Mary Louise Kelly. People in Houston are calling for answers and for a formal investigation after an ICE agent shot and killed a man during a traffic stop this week.
7: We need body cameras, clear identification, no mask, and an end to paramilitary style immigration enforcement in our streets.
1: First News.
8: Live from NPR News in Culver City, California, I'm Dwayne Brown. Another setback in efforts to end the months-long war with Iran after several false starts toward a peace deal. President Trump says that shaky ceasefire with Iran is over, and he has no interest in further talks after both sides resumed attacks in the Persian Gulf. Here's NPR's Greg Myrie.
9: Clearly, there are all these unresolved issues, starting with opening the Strait of Hormuz. He also said, I don't think it's going to start again. So while he's talking about additional U.S. Military action or strikes potentially again tonight in the wake of last night's overnight attacks, he seemed to be playing down the possibility or likelihood that it could resume as a full-scale military operation.
8: NPR's Greg Myrie. Oil prices jumped 5% today following Trump's remarks. That could lead to higher gas prices again, just as drivers were seeing those record-high prices come back down. Testing from Consumer Reports finds dozens of rice products contain arsenic, which of course can be toxic at certain levels. Here's NPR's Maria Godoy.
10: Arsenic occurs naturally in soil and water, and rice plants seem to soak it up from the environment more than other grains. Consumer Reports found that in 42% of rice products examined, the average levels of arsenic present were high enough that an adult eating just one serving a day over time would have a significantly increased risk for skin cancer, bladder cancer, and type 2 diabetes. Arsenic levels varied greatly by brand and type of rice. Basmati and sushi rice had the lowest levels, while brown rice consistently had higher levels than white rice. Testing also revealed that cooking rice in boiling water for 5 minutes, draining it, and then cooking it in fresh water reduced the arsenic content by at least half.
8: This is NPR.
2: This is Earth Notes. The barrel cactus won't slake your thirst on a hot desert day. It's named for its stout shape, not its contents. But this quintessential Arizona species offers something else. Vibrant yellow fruit, clustered on top like miniature pineapples. The longtime versatility of barrel cacti is well documented in A.F. Whiting's book, Havasupai Habitat, which explores indigenous knowledge of the natural world. It turns out that barrel cactus plants have multiple uses. Cactus bodies were often hollowed out as temporary pots for boiling. Some species produce long red spines that were bent into decorative rings. The cacti were also uprooted and rolled down hills as part of a popular children's game. Best of all, barrel cactus fruits are a readily accessible ingredient with a spineless, firm exterior and a center filled with tiny black seeds, both of which can be eaten raw or incorporated into a variety of recipes. Alan Burgo, James Beard Award-winning chef and author of the Forager Chef's Book of Flora, sought out the fruit on an annual trip to Arizona. He described the fruits as very tart, sour, and bright, a versatile ingredient that complements sweet or savory dishes alike. Burgo was able to create a delicious stew, chutneys, and flatbreads using each part of the fruit differently. For the Wallapai in northern Arizona, harvesting and roasting barrel cacti remains an annual tradition. So the next time you see barrel cactus fruit while out hiking, it may be worth your time to give it a try. This Earth Note was written by Corey Thompson and produced by KNAU and the Sustainable Communities Program at Northern Arizona University. I'm Melissa Siboney.
11: 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The primary election takes place Tuesday, July 21st. Voting location information is available online at coconino.az.gov/vote.
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3: 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I'm Scott Detrow.
13: And I'm Mary Louise Kelly. Americans have a new way to invest in their kids' futures. Trump accounts launched over the weekend, and for some children, the accounts come with $1,000 already inside. So what should parents know as they decide whether to sign up their family? Here to help answer that, NPR's personal finance reporter, Stephen Bessaha. Hey there, Stephen.
14: Hey, Mary Louise.
13: Okay, tell me more. What are Trump accounts? How will they work?
14: Yeah, think of them like retirement accounts, but instead of being for like adults saving for retirement, it's kids saving for their adulthood. The money is invested and tied to the stock market. So as kids grow and the stock market grows, the investment grows. Any American citizen under 18 can be signed up, and they can use that money once they turn 18. Lots of people can contribute to these accounts, from family to even philanthropists and governments. In fact, the federal government's putting $1,000 into these accounts for at least some kids.
13: At least some kids. Which kids?
14: Yeah, any baby born between 2025 and the end of 2028, regardless of their family's income. Now, kids born before 2025 are not completely out of luck. Millions of them under the age of 11 will still get $250. That comes from more than $6 billion donated by Michael and Susan Dell of Dell Technologies. And I should mention here that Dell Technologies, it is a financial supporter of NPR. Mm-hmm. And to qualify, those kids have to live in zip codes where the median family income is under $150,000.
13: Okay, what if you don't live in one of those zip codes? What if your kids are a little bit older and they don't qualify for either of those things you just described?
14: Yeah, well, you still might be eligible for some money from other groups now and in the future. You could sort of think of these Trump accounts like a digital donation bucket. Not only do you have the federal government and philanthropists like the Dells putting money in for some kids' buckets, but companies and employers are also donating for other kids, like the memory chip maker Micron. It's giving $250 to 1 million children living near some of its work sites as a way to support the local community and workforce. And those sites are in states like Minnesota, California, and New York. Micron also said we'll match employee donations for their own kids' accounts, so we'll MasterCard, Uber, and Visa. And some smaller companies are doing this too. I was talking with Luke Delorme, who co-owns the financial advisement firm Tableau Wealth, and he mentioned his company will also be making donations for his employees' kids' accounts.
15: We're going to try it out. You know, I mean, we said, you know, okay, we'll jumpstart their long-term savings and maybe it'll fit into their financial picture in the future in some meaningful way.
13: So I'm hearing we have the federal government, we have companies, we have philanthropists. They're all putting money in these accounts. Do financial advisors advise that parents should also invest their own money?
14: Yeah, it depends, mostly on if you've already fully taken advantage of what could be better options. So Carrie Joy Grimes is the CEO of a nonprofit personal finance company called Work Money. And she said one of those options is actually investing in your own retirement.
16: If you are not maxing out your own retirement accounts, then do that first before any of these things. Because what happens is we put money into our kids' stuff, and then we end up needing help in retirement. And that is a way worse financial stress on our kids.
13: And quickly, what are other options that parents could consider?
14: Yeah, well, 529 accounts generally give you better tax breaks, like no taxes on the growth in those accounts. But generally, they can only be spent on education. TRUP accounts are more flexible, can be spent on more things. Parents can still have both. And for lower-income families, the benefits is less about the tax breaks and more about these donations, really helping kids start their lives with thousands of dollars they otherwise might not have had.
13: NPR's Stephen Bissaha, thanks very much.
14: Thanks for having me.
1: Advocacy organizations are calling for a full and independent investigation into a Tuesday morning shooting. Immigration and Customs Enforcement agents shot and killed a Houston man during a traffic stop. Houston Public Media's Bianca Seward joins us now. Bianca, welcome.
17: Hi.
1: What do we know so far about what happened yesterday?
17: Right now, we know very little. ICE released a short statement yesterday saying agents attempted to arrest Lorenzo Salgado Araujo as part of a targeted enforcement operation in Houston. But they say he attempted to evade arrest. The agency says he was attempting to run over an ICE agent when the officer fired his weapon in what ICE characterizes as self-defense. According to ICE, Salgado Araujo was an undocumented immigrant from Mexico. Salgado was shot in the abdomen and was taken to a hospital where he died of his wounds. At a press conference today, President Roman Palomares of the League of United American Citizens, LULAC, called ICE's account into question. He said videos and photos shared on social media of the incident don't support ICE's version that Salgado Araujo weaponized his car.
18: It is un-American to use lethal force against a human being, then lock away the evidence, hide the video, silence the record, and expect his family, the people of Houston, and the American public to simply nod and say, we believe you, because we don't.
17: Palomares also says ICE's account of what happened in Houston is similar to the description of the events that led to the fatal shooting of Renee Good in Minneapolis.
1: So that's just one of many people, advocacy groups, local politicians who are speaking out. What are they calling for?
17: Yeah, these organizations and other Texas lawmakers are asking for a full independent federal investigation of the shooting. They want all of the evidence to be preserved. Democratic Congresswoman Sylvia Garcia, who represents the area where Salgado was killed, demanded transparency.
7: We need independent investigations. We need body cameras, clear identification, no mask, and an end to paramilitary style immigration enforcement in our streets. These are very basic, basic standards of accountability.
17: ICE has not yet responded to our requests for comment regarding public criticism of their account of the shooting or to the calls for an independent investigation.
1: Okay, so no further response yet from ICE, but you spoke with the family. What did they tell you?
17: Yeah, I did. I was able to speak with Ronaldo and Lorenzo Jr., two of Salgado Araujo's sons, this morning. They were incredibly emotional. Ronaldo saw a video on social media of the shooting, and he said it took hours to find out where his father had been taken and to learn that he had died. We also learned today that Salgado Araujo was driving to work with three other men, including Salgado Araujo's brother. They were all detained.
19: All three men were rounded up. I have not heard from them, but I hope that they are able to provide their own statements to prove that my father feared for his life as unmarked cars followed my dad, who only wanted to get back to work and back to us.
1: What else do we know about him? And also, what do we know about what happens next?
17: Yeah, Ronaldo said the family had been in Houston since the early 90s. His father worked in construction and recently began the process of getting his own work permit. Ronaldo described his father as a hardworking man pursuing the American dream. The family has been here, as I said, since the early 90s, and his father made a living building homes in the area for decades. The FBI said on Tuesday they're investigating the shooting. Today, Houston's mayor, John Whitmire, said they will leave the investigation to federal authorities.
1: That's Houston Public Media's Bianca Seward. Thank you so much.
17: Thanks for having me.

0: You're listening to All Things Considered from NPR News. Lots and lots of seaweed is washing up on Florida beaches, and Florida communities are spending millions of dollars to deal with it. Reshma Kirpalani reports.
1: The sound of the ocean is now accompanied by the sound of tractors on Miami Beach. They're scooping up big piles of a smelly brown seaweed called sargassum.
2: These guys, the whole morning is coming and going, trying to clean up the beach, but there's a lot. You know, it's kind of ugly.
1: That's Marco Pierobon, a tourist from Argentina. He visits Miami once a year on his way up to Orlando for a volleyball tournament. He remembers seeing a lot of sargassum last year.
2: But I think this year is worse.
1: Researchers like Chunmen Hu agree. He's a professor of oceanography at the University of South Florida. Hu tracks sargassum using NASA satellite data. And he said so far in the Gulf of Mexico,
3: what we have observed was a record amount of sargassum compared to history for the same time of year.
1: And June marked the second highest year for sargassum in the entire Atlantic Ocean. Sargassum is a natural habitat for a lot of marine life. Originally, it was found in a region in the Atlantic Ocean called the Sargasso Sea, but in recent years, it's been growing and shifting. Massive amounts are now stretching from West Africa to the Gulf of Mexico.
3: Actually, I coined the name. I call this the Great Atlantic Sargassum Belt.
1: Each year, pieces of that sargassum belt break off. Ocean currents carry them to the Caribbean and up Florida's east coast. This year, some have even been spotted as far north as North Carolina. Hu says that global warming plays a role.
3: The ocean has warmed on an average 0.1 or 0.2 degree per decade. You think, well, that's pretty small, right? But for plants, this is a lot.
1: The rotten egg smell and seaweed-covered sand can ruin vacations. Sasha Raven lives in New Zealand. She's visited Miami Beach with her daughter since 2021. But this year,
4: why would I come to swim and spend time on the beach if there's all the seaweed? There's no reason.
1: If nothing is done to clean up the sargassum, Florida could see billions in economic losses across tourism, recreation, and fisheries, says Dee Jin. He's with the Woods Hole Oceanographic Institution in Massachusetts, where he studied the impact of sargassum. Fewer tourists, he says, leads to emptier restaurants and hotels.
5: So you have this economy-wide ripple effect.
1: That's why Miami-Dade County spends millions of dollars dealing with the stinky brown seaweed, but only once it reaches its beaches. They can't touch it while it's in the ocean.
6: And that's because the waters are either federally regulated or state regulated?
1: That's Chris Bumpus with the county's Parks Department. He says that they're not allowed to put up barriers to keep sargassum from coming to shore. Back on Miami Beach, 6 hours into sargassum removal, tractors have cleared several blocks, but a thin ribbon of brown seaweed still traces the shoreline. Pierobon, the Argentinian tourist, surveys the sand.
2: The whole beach, it's really dusty with the sargassum. You can go to the sea right now because it's really ugly, right?
1: He looks out into the ocean, where jewel-toned emerald water is dotted with floating patches of brown seaweed, ready to come ashore. For NPR News, I'm Reshma Kirpalani in Miami Beach.
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8: On the next Fresh Air, President Trump is pushing Congress to pass a law that would require showing a passport or birth certificate to register to vote and create strict ID requirements to vote. The rules of the midterms are being rewritten, from redistricting to campaign money. We talk with Ari Berman, who's covered voting rights for years at Mother Jones. Join us.
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11: For Arizona Public Radio and Flagstaff, I'm meteorologist Lee Bone. All right, we're in the dog days of summer. If this is hot as it gets, we'll be all right. We have several more days of very similar temperatures to where we were today. Highs running around 5-8 degrees above average for this time of year. Each afternoon, mountains checking in the 90s. Navajo and Apache counties near 100. Prescott just under 100. And the Verde Valley just over 105. Monsoon starts to ramp up this weekend, really getting going next week.
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7: It's All Things Considered from NPR News. I'm Scott Detrow.
0: And I'm Mary Louise Kelly. The death of a teenager along the Gulf Coast is capturing national attention. Nolan Wells was 18, would have turned 19 next month, an athlete, wide receiver on his college football team. He disappeared after boating to Horn Island, Mississippi, with friends on the 4th of July. A park ranger found his body Monday morning. The fact that Nolan was Black is raising questions on social media. So to hear more about what is and isn't known about this case, I want to turn to Anita Lee. She's a reporter with the Sun-Herald newspaper based in Biloxi, Mississippi. Hi there. Welcome.
13: Hello, Mary Louise.
0: Hey. So as I said, Nolan Wells went missing over the long holiday weekend. What else are investigators saying about what they know?
13: Well, they're not saying a lot because they don't know a lot other than Nolan went out to Horn Island, which is about 6 miles offshore from Ocean Springs, Jackson County, where he left, with some friends on a boat. There were hundreds of people on Horn Island that day celebrating the 4th of July. He was last seen around 3 or 4 p.m., didn't return on the boat with the group he went out with. And that evening, his mother called to report him missing, and the search began for Nolan.
0: Right. I do want to take a minute to remember him, who he was. You've been talking to people who know him, who grew up with him in Ocean Springs. What are they telling you?
13: Well, it's just heartbreaking. They were just describing an exceptional young man. He was a very calm person. And these friends of his, they were a very tight-knit group. They played basketball, football. He was a superior athlete in any sport he tried. And he also was a swimmer. He had even taken lessons with his friends at the Y to be a good swimmer. But this was not the same group he went out to Horn Island with.
0: Okay, so we mentioned his death is getting a lot of attention on social media, and I want to dig into that. But first, just the direct question. Have investigators said there is any evidence of foul play in this death?
13: No.
0: And just to spell out the questions being raised on social media, Wells was Black. He was out with a group of white friends. Those friends all came home safely. How is that playing into all of the interest in this case?
13: Well, that all started on Facebook. There is some suspicion that something nefarious happened to Nolan, but again, no evidence of that. We do have drownings off the tip of Horn Island. The currents are very strong in that area. I've been to the islands a lot myself and would never attempt to swim in that area. We did not report the race in this situation because we don't really want to report what goes on social media. We finally mentioned that when the family hired Ben Crump as their attorney, and Ben Crump sent out a news release about that.
0: And Ben Crump is a prominent civil rights lawyer who now says he is representing Nolan Wells' family. What is he saying? What is the family saying, Anita, about what their concerns are, why they want a lawyer?
13: The immediate family is not saying anything. They have not talked to us. Ben Crump says he is going to insist on transparency and being able to gather all the evidence, including autopsy reports. So maybe his involvement would calm some of the concerns about there being a fair investigation.
0: Yeah, I'm looking at a statement from Ben Crump, which reads, "His family deserves answers. They deserve the truth. We will not rest until every fact about what happened to Nolan on Horn Island is brought into the light. We've been speaking with Anita Lee, reporter with the Sun-Herald in Biloxi. Thank you very much.
13: Thank you, Mary Louise.
7: Two HBO Max shows emerged as the most recognized series in the 78th Emmy Award nominations announced today. Hacks was the most nominated comedy, and The Pitt was the most nominated drama. The Pitt, which is centered on a Pittsburgh hospital emergency room, also got the most nominations of any TV series with a whopping 25. One of those was, of course, for star Noah Wiley, who plays a troubled ER physician on the show.
14: You know how they say that a part of you dies when you lose someone you love? I'm not convinced that a part of you doesn't die every time you see a fellow human pass. And I've seen so many people die that I feel like it's leeching something from my soul.
7: Now, Wiley's nomination was widely predicted, but there are a lot of other snubs and surprises among the Emmy nominations. So we have NPR critic at large Eric Deggans here to talk us through it. Hey, Eric.
15: Hey, it feels like the World Cup for TV nerds, man. This is awesome.
7: I just got to say, I first heard about The Pitt when I talked to you about it for All Things Considered, and I was a little skeptical during that conversation, and I was so wrong.
15: I'm happy to bask in my success.
7: So obviously, this conversation begins and ends with The Pitt, but who were some of the other big nominees today?
15: Well, like you said, the Pitt is a real TV phenomenon, and Hacks also did really well in its fifth and final season. They got 24 nominations and set a new record for most nominations in a single year for a TV comedy. But I'm really excited that two brand new shows also got a lot of nominations. So Apple TV has got a science fiction show, Pluribus, in which most of humanity becomes a giant hive mind. They got 18 nods. Another Apple TV show, this supernatural thriller comedy, Widow's Bay, got 19 nominations, and it debuted in April, and it's so new that some of the episodes aren't even eligible for this year's Emmys, so it proves that the voters in the TV Academy are probably paying attention to new shows a little bit more.
7: Interesting. So that shows. What about individual performers?
15: Well, there was a nice mix. We got people who've been nominated before, and they're clearly liked by Emmy voters, like Hack star Jean Smart or Abbott Elementary star Quinta Brunson. They were both nominated for Best Comedy Actress. They also recognize people who are new to the awards, like Chase Infinity, who stars in Hulu's Handmaid's Tale spinoff, The Testament. She got nominated as Best Actress in a Drama, and The Pitt dominated supporting acting categories. There's 14 slots available for Best Supporting Actress and Actor in a Drama total, and The Pitt got 7 nominations out of them.
7: We promise surprises. We promise snubs. Let's talk about them.
15: All right. Well, the restaurant dramedy The Bear, it's seen its popularity in award shows really go down. It was nearly shut out of acting categories, and star Jeremy Allen White in particular was not nominated. Matlock star Kathy Bates, nominated last year's Best Actress in a Drama, not nominated. Netflix's Stranger Things got nominated, but not in major categories. And in a poignant moment, we saw director and actor Rob Reiner, who was killed in his home with his wife in December, nominated posthumously for his guest starring role in The Bear.
7: That was a really sweet role that he had in that last season. Did you see any trends that could tell us something about the state of TV today?
15: Well, we're seeing Apple TV really do well with new shows and not so much attention to Netflix shows. So maybe there's a sense that quality is going up at Apple TV and it's dipping a little at Netflix. Diversity-wise, I was glad to see non-white performers nominated in almost every major acting category. Stephen Colbert's Late Show, which was canceled by Paramount in a move that a lot of critics saw as appeasing the Trump administration, got 9 nominations, including Best Talk Show. So they're showing support for a performer who was seemingly targeted for his speech.
7: NPR critic at large, Eric Deggans. Thanks so much, Eric.
15: Thank you.
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18: From WHYY in Philadelphia, this is Fresh Air. I'm Tanya Mosley in Los Angeles. Today, journalist Ari Berman on the rules of the midterm elections and who's rewriting them.
19: My fear is that we are returning to a politics of Jim Crow in the South. We are returning to a politics of white supremacy in the South.
18: Ari Berman's reporting shows today's battles are reminiscent of our nation before the Voting Rights Act, when the fight was over who had the right to vote. In the past week, the Supreme Court preserved mail-in voting by a single vote, then struck down decades-old limits on party spending. This spring, it narrowed the Voting Rights Act itself, and President Trump is pressing Congress to revive a bill that would require a passport or birth certificate just to register to vote. More than half of Americans don't have a passport. Berman is a national voting rights correspondent for Mother Jones. First News.
20: Live from NPR News in Washington, I'm Ryland Barton. Democrat Graham Platner is suspending his campaign for Senate in Maine after a former girlfriend accused him of rape. Maine's Democratic Party says it will hold a convention to select a new nominee. As NPR's Barbara Sprunt reports, Platner denies the allegation.
21: Within hours of a report from Platner's former girlfriend alleging rape, the Maine Democratic Party and top congressional Democrats called on Platner to withdraw from the race. The progressive campaign had long been marked by scandal, from a tattoo of a Nazi emblem to reports of him exchanging sexually explicit messages with multiple women near the beginning of his marriage. After the latest allegation, the campaign arm for Senate Democrats vowed to not invest in the race if Platner remained on the ballot. The party will now begin a process to select a new nominee, and the clock is ticking. They have until July 27th. Barbara Sprunt, NPR News, Washington.
20: The U.S. military says it's carrying out another round of strikes on Iran after Iran attacked ships in the Strait of Hormuz earlier this week and retaliated for U.S. strikes last night. Earlier today, President Trump said Iranian attacks signaled the end of the ceasefire, as NPR's Franco Ordonez explains.
22: Trump not only warned that the U.S. would likely hit Iran again, but he also threatened to bring back a naval blockade. I mean, he is clearly frustrated after last night's series of strikes, and he really went off on Iranian leaders, calling them cuckoo and a bunch of liars.
23: I don't want to deal with them anymore. They're scum. You know what scum is? They're scum. They're sick people. They're led by sick people. And they're vicious, violent people.
22: Now, the big question is whether calling off the ceasefire is actually a change in policy or simply a negotiating tactic. But Trump did say during the press conference that this would not lead to full-scale fighting again and that anything that happened would be over quickly.
20: NPR's Franco Ordonez reporting. Health workers responding to an outbreak of Ebola in the Eastern Democratic Republic of Congo say they have not been paid by the government. As NPR's Duri Buscarin reports, they're protesting delayed wages, unfair treatment, and a lack of protective gear.
24: The Bundibugyo strain of Ebola has sickened more than 1,700 people in this outbreak and killed almost 600. Frontline health workers in Ituri province told the Associated Press they have not been paid their wages and bonuses from Congo's government since the outbreak was declared on May 15th. They said they're on strike to protest their working conditions. Local media reported that several healthcare workers protested on Monday, burning tires outside a hospital in Bunia, capital of the hardest-hit province in this outbreak. The strike comes as enrollment for clinical trials have begun in Congo for two treatments that may help treat the Bundibugyo strain. Dari Buscarin, NPR News, Washington.
20: This is NPR News from Washington. Former Wisconsin Judge Hannah Dugan has been spared from prison for ushering a Mexican defendant out of her courtroom to evade ICE agents. A federal judge fined her $5,000 and cited her otherwise law-abiding life in issuing the sentence. Dugan resigned her Milwaukee County Circuit Judgeship after the obstruction conviction amid threats of impeachment from Republican legislators. She faced up to 5 years in prison, but the judge said what she did was a momentary deviation from a life of public service. In Ecuador, a humanoid robot took part in a mission to climb the country's tallest peak. Catherine Osborne reports it was a step toward robot-conducted research in harsh mountain conditions.
2: The robot named Pemba Jose operated at an altitude of around 20,000 feet atop Chimborazo, Ecuador's tallest mountain. It walked and used sensors to collect data on the terrain. Researchers are testing the use of robots to monitor mountain glaciers, deforestation, and wildlife. This robot was not sophisticated enough to make the climb on its own. Humans carried it through steeper parts. But they said the expedition will help refine robot climbers that they hope will one day scale Mount Everest. For NPR News, I'm Catherine Osborne in Rio de Janeiro.
20: On this day in 1776, Colonel John Nixon gave the first public reading of the Declaration of Independence outside the State House in Philadelphia, now called Independence Hall. The Continental Congress waited 4 days to read it publicly because they had to wait for the document to be printed and distributed. I'm Ryland Barton. 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
5: This is Fresh Air. I'm Tanya Mosley. My guest today, journalist Ari Berman, has spent the last decade covering the battle over who gets to vote in America and who gets to write the rules that govern our elections. With just over 4 months until the midterm elections, he's tracking the latest wave of court rulings, lawsuits, and new laws that are reshaping how elections are run. In just the last week, the Supreme Court preserved mail-in voting in a 5-4 ruling, allowing Mississippi to count ballots postmarked by Election Day. Days later, the court struck down decades-old limits on campaign spending, a rule expected to reshape how our elections are financed. That's only part of the story. In April, the court weakened what remained of the Voting Rights Act, after which states across the South quickly moved to redraw congressional maps. And the president wants Congress to revive a law that would require a passport or a birth certificate just to register to vote. Ari Berman is a national voting rights correspondent for Mother Jones and the author of several books, including Minority Rule and Give Us the Ballot, The Modern Struggle for Voting Rights in America. Ari Berman, welcome back to Fresh Air.
6: Hey, Tanya. Thank you so much for having me back.
5: Okay, so last week, the court preserved mail-in voting by a single vote. Then, 2 days later, they removed this decades-old limit on party spending. So essentially, it's a win for voters on one hand and a win for money on the other. What do these two rulings tell you together about where the court is taking our elections?
6: Well, the mail voting ruling was really an aberration because the Roberts Court has issued so many decisions weakening the right to vote and essentially destroying the Voting Rights Act. So it's almost like an asterisk. They were asked to do something with mail voting that was just a bridge too far. Remember, this was a law that was passed out of Mississippi that said that if your ballot was
19: postmarked by Election Day, it could be received up to 5 days later. So it wasn't like it was a law that came out of California or some other liberal state. This was a very conservative state in Mississippi that was asking essentially the Supreme Court to maintain the status quo. And so while that is a victory for voters, it's not like it was a term on the whole by the Supreme Court that gave a lot of victories to democracy. There were far more defeats for democracy than there were victories in this last term.
1: Okay, that's why you call it an aberration, because your reporting suggested that this court had been moving steadily in one direction on this issue.
19: They have been. I mean, you look at, for example, the decision that essentially killed the Voting Rights Act. They weakened the last remaining provision of the Voting Rights Act in such a way that it has no power. And by extension, the Voting Rights Act of 1965, the most important civil rights law of the 1960s, has no teeth left. Mm-hmm. And that's just the beginning of what they've done in terms of weakening democracy. You mentioned the campaign finance decision that struck down limits on how much parties can spend in coordination with candidates. So before there were limits on these type of expenditures, now there isn't, meaning that an individual can give a lot more money to a party than they can give to a candidate. Now the party can spend an unlimited amount on behalf of those candidates, and it's just another way in which wealthy individuals will have more influence in the political process. And the campaign finance decisions by the court are very similar to decisions on the Voting Rights Act by the court, and that this wasn't the first decision by the Supreme Court, by the Roberts Court, that deregulated the campaign finance system in such a way that gives wealthy individuals far more power. And it wasn't the first decision by the Roberts Court weakening the Voting Rights Act. This is now a decades-long project by the Roberts Court to give wealthy individuals more power in the political process. At the same time, they're giving voters less power in terms of their ability to elect their representatives and to be protected from racial discrimination in voting.
1: Let's break down for a moment more about the campaign finance ruling, because I was just thinking about the gubernatorial race in California, for instance. Tom Steyer, very wealthy individual, spent more than $200 million of his own money running for governor. He didn't make it out of the primary. We're not necessarily saying the more money you have, the more sway you will have in being able to determine the outcome of an election. But it does play a big role in campaigns itself. I'm guessing the lawyers, the organizers, the voter databases, turnout operations, all that kind of stuff. Can you just kind of break it down, like what the potential ramifications of this could be?
19: Well, it's another victory for the Republican Party, because the Republican Party as a party has more money than the Democratic Party. Mm-hmm. The RNC has more money than the DNC, and the Republican committees for the House and the Senate have more money than their Democratic counterparts. What that means is they can now, for example, run TV ads on behalf of their candidates without being constrained by campaign finance limits anymore. Whereas if a Democratic candidate previously had more money than their Republican counterpart, now the party committees are going to be able to swoop in and help those Republican candidates who might not have raised enough money for one reason or another. And if you're a wealthy individual, you can give up to $500,000 to a political party. You can only give $7,000 to a candidate. So now what wealthy individuals are going to do is they're going to route that money to political parties, kind of like they're doing with super PACs, and then it's going to be routed back in support of the candidate. That kind of thing was made illegal after Watergate because the Congress was concerned that if a wealthy individual or some kind of group wanted to influence a candidate, they would just go through the party. So they eliminated that as an option. Now the Supreme Court, in a series of decisions, has basically rolled back those post-Watergate rules that were meant to stop political corruption.
1: Can you give us a scale of difference between Republicans and Democrats on the money scale? I think I was reading in some of your reporting that Republicans are entering the midterms with something like $125 million in the RNC. And how does that compare to the Democrats?
19: The RNC has $100 million or more of a financial advantage over the DNC right now. I mean, the DNC has really been struggling, and the RNC has been raising a lot of money. That tends to happen when you have the presidency. Trump has obviously raised an extraordinary amount of money from all sorts of people, a lot of whom we may never even know of in terms of the ballroom and all the other different things that he's done. It was just an article saying he's made $2 billion off the presidency in the last year alone. So a ton of money is flowing through the Trump White House, and some of that money is flowing through the RNC and the party committees as well. And so you would say, if you looked at polling right now, Democrats have the advantage when it comes to the 2026 elections. But if you look at the structural factors, things like who has the most money, who has the advantage in redistricting, those kind of things, that's where Republicans have the advantage, despite Trump being so unpopular.
1: During election cycles, dark money comes up all the time. You've written pretty extensively about it. How, if at all, does this latest ruling perhaps intersect with this practice?
19: Well, it just means that it's another way for wealthy individuals to donate more money and to have more influence over the political system. Political parties are still capped at the amount of money they can raise, unlike super PACs. But I think we saw in the 2024 election, perhaps the best case study in modern times of the influence of money in politics, which is that Elon Musk gives $288 million to Trump and Republican candidates. That is an astonishing amount of money. And then Trump basically puts Musk in charge of dismantling the federal government. We'd never seen something like that take place before. And it was a clear example of, okay, you helped get me elected. Now I'm going to let you do whatever you want to the federal government. And that was an extraordinary arrangement that was only possible because of how the Supreme Court had deregulated the political system when it comes to money and politics, particularly the Citizens United decision. And that decision basically allowed corporations and individuals to give unlimited sums in secret to super PACs and to quote-unquote nonprofit organizations. And since that Citizens United decision, the amount of spending by billionaires has increased 160-fold.
1: What fascinates me is the timing of this case. So it was filed back in 2022, so long before this election, with the understanding that it might take years to reshape the rules. And so really, I mean, has the fight over elections become less about winning campaigns and more about winning the system that governs campaigns?
19: There's been so many fights about the rules of the political system, and that's because the rules shape the political system to a great degree. How much money you have, who draws your district, what the voting laws look like in your state, how the votes are counted, how elections are certified. These kind of debates have really been magnified in recent years, and particularly they've been magnified by Donald Trump, because Trump is obsessed with the mechanics of voting. And every time he feels like his party is losing, he tries to mess with the mechanics of voting in one way or another, either trying to overturn the election or getting his party to gerrymander ahead of time to protect their vulnerable majority or whatever it might be. And by and large, he has found a receptive audience in the Supreme Court.
1: In the case of mail-in voting, four of the justices, including Alito, signed a dissent claiming that mail-in ballots increase the potential for fraud. What does the evidence actually show?
19: The evidence shows that mail voting is safe and secure, and lots of states use it. There are states that have all-mail elections for a long time, places like Oregon and Washington, and even Republican-controlled states like Utah. Alaska is another one that votes largely by mail. And there's no evidence that those states have higher rates of fraud than states that vote a different kind of way. And so the disturbing part of the dissent in the mail ballot case was that this was about a very narrow issue, whether ballots that are postmarked by Election Day can be counted if they're received in some period after. The conservative justices who dissented made a much bigger argument against mail voting, basically calling into question mail voting writ large. And that's going to embolden Trump. It's going to embolden Republican states to try to take more drastic action to end mail voting, even as lots of Republicans continue to vote by mail. President Trump himself has voted by mail on numerous occasions, most recently in a special election for the Florida legislature. And so often what we see is that even when the GOP-appointed justices lose, their dissent often becomes the basis to be in the majority the next time this kind of case comes around.
1: Mm, and you feel like that is the potential for mail-in voting. The future is the fight against it.
19: Absolutely, because I don't think anyone believes that Amy Coney Barrett and John Roberts are strong proponents of mail voting to such an extent that they'll save mail voting no matter what happens.

0: voting, no matter what happens. I mean, you look at the cases on the Voting Rights Act, you look at other disputes over voting, it's almost always 6-3. It's almost always the six Republican-appointed justices in favor of whatever law is being backed by the Republican Party. And it's almost always the three liberals dissenting. And that's generally how these cases go. Now, in the mail ballot dispute, it was 5-4 with Barrett and Roberts breaking with their conservative counterparts. But generally speaking, that is the aberration, not the norm.
1: If you're just joining us, my guest is Ari Berman, national voting rights correspondent for Mother Jones. We'll continue our conversation after a short break. This is Fresh Air.
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1: This is Fresh Air, and today I am talking with Ari Berman, national voting rights correspondent for Mother Jones. And we're talking about the court rulings, laws, and redrawn maps reshaping the midterm elections 4 months before voters go to the polls. Ari, let's talk a little bit about the Voting Rights Act, and I want to spend time talking about congressional maps. So this past spring, the Supreme Court made it much harder for voters to challenge maps they believe dilute the voting power, specifically of Black communities and other minority groups. And in your reporting, you called that decision basically the final blow of the Voting Rights Act. Can you say more?
0: The Louisiana versus Calais decision in late April was a death blow to the Voting Rights Act because the Roberts Court has already weakened the Voting Rights Act on numerous occasions. It said that states with a long history of discrimination no longer needed to approve their voting changes with the federal government. In the 2013 Shelby County versus Holder decision, it then made it much harder to strike down laws that discriminate against minority voters when it comes to casting a ballot in a 2021 decision. And now they've basically struck down the creation of majority-minority districts in which Black voters or other voters of color can elect their candidates of choice. And we've already seen in the wake of that decision a mad scramble by Southern states, places like Tennessee, Louisiana, Alabama, to redraw their maps to reduce Black representation before the midterms.
1: So if you're a Black voter in a place like Louisiana, where a congressional district disappears, kind of give us a visual of what changes, what has actually been lost. What will the next few months look like in November?
0: Well, I'll just give you an example of what happened in that Supreme Court decision. They struck down the creation of a second majority Black district in Louisiana that went from Shreveport to Baton Rouge, the state capital. And what will happen now is voters in those districts, instead of being able to elect a Black member of Congress that will advocate for their interests, it will almost certainly elect a white Republican who is not likely to advocate for their interests because it has gone from a majority Black district to one that is overwhelmingly white and overwhelmingly pro-Trump, much like the rest of Louisiana. And the same thing is going to happen throughout the South. There are states that have multiple majority Black districts in which maybe the state only eliminated one of them. But there are states that have only one majority Black district. For example, Mississippi. And Republicans have already vowed to eliminate those districts as well. And that's why I say you could have states where the Black population is 30% or 40%, but Black voters will have no ability to elect their candidates of choice. And that really undermines the entire spirit of the Voting Rights Act, because the Voting Rights Act of 1965 wasn't just about giving African Americans or other racial minority groups the right to vote. It was about making their right to vote effective, giving them real political power. And the way that you gain real political power is not just being able to cast a ballot, but ultimately being able to vote for politicians that are going to advocate for your interests. And my fear is that we are returning to a

0: politics of Jim Crow in the South. We are returning to a politics of white supremacy in the South. And the decision destroying the Voting Rights Act doesn't just weaken the country's most important civil rights law, it really weakens the entire project of multiracial democracy. We've just celebrated the 250th anniversary of America, and we're talking about where are we as a country, and we're talking about ideas, founding ideas like all men are created equal. And if you look at politics in the South right now, in the wake of the destruction of the Voting Rights Act, all people do not have equal rights. We are going back to a day in which white voters have more power than black voters in the South. And that's the very kind of situation the Voting Rights Act was meant to rectify.
1: Remind us of the argument of this, because, of course, like, it's pretty obvious what it shows, what going back to white supremacy. But, you know, in the case of Alabama, for instance, a federal court had previously found redrawing those congressional maps discriminatory. It was pretty obvious that that was the case. So what is the argument for doing this aside from what it appears?
0: Well, what the Supreme Court argued was that you had to show intentional discrimination, which is very difficult in this day and age, to be able to show that the votes of black voters, for example, had been diluted. Now, as you mentioned, Tanya, in Alabama, in the wake of the Calais decision, a federal court found that Alabama Republicans had intentionally discriminated against black voters by refusing to draw a second majority black district, even when the federal courts ordered Alabama Republicans to do so. This came back to the Supreme Court in the wake of the Calais decision. And the Supreme Court said, that's not enough. So that they already, in the weeks after the Calais decision, went beyond what they said in Calais. And they basically said that legislatures are entitled to what they called a presumption of good faith. And that if you can say you're doing this for partisan reasons, that's basically a get out of jail free card. So all Republicans in Alabama or Louisiana or Mississippi or wherever it might be have to say is, yes, we diluted black voters' power. Yes, we got rid of a majority black district, but we just did it for partisan reasons. We believe that Alabama is better served if we have an all-Republican delegation. It just so happens that that all-Republican delegation, because of how racially polarized voting is in the South, is going to be all white. The problem with that is that's the very thing that the Voting Rights Act of 1965 was meant to stop. It didn't matter what the reason was that you tried to eliminate a black member of Congress or tried to make it impossible for black people to be elected. If that's what was happening, that was a violation of the Voting Rights Act. And the Roberts Court has turned the Voting Rights Act on its head, and they've really turned the 14th and 15th Amendment on their heads, because they have said that these amendments, these Reconstruction era amendments, have to be read in a race blind way. But there was nothing race blind about the 14th and 15th Amendment. They were passed to give equality to formerly enslaved people. The 15th Amendment says very clearly, the right to vote shall not be denied or abridged on the basis of race, color, or previous condition of servitude. So you can't interpret the 15th Amendment in a race-blind way, or you're going to strip all meaning from the 15th Amendment or from the 14th Amendment. And right now what they're doing is they're using the 14th and 15th Amendment as a weapon to help aggrieved white voters, as opposed to a tool that was meant to rectify historical injustices in America, including the injustice of slavery.
1: Our guest today is journalist Ari Berman. We'll be right back after a short break. I'm Tanya Mosley, and this is Fresh Air.

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1: For Arizona Public Radio and Flagstaff, I'm meteorologist Lee Bourne. We continue with a hot and mostly dry forecast for the next several days, apart from the White Mountains, where daily thunderstorms persist. Tomorrow, Flagstaff forecasting a high of 90 degrees. Page, 101. Prescott, 98. Sholo, 92. Kingman, 103. A monsoon pattern begins to develop this weekend, though it's going to take a few days for the rain to really get going, looking to take hold next week.
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4: This is Fresh Air. I'm Tanya Mosley, and my guest today is journalist Ari Berman. For more than a decade, he's covered voting rights and election law in America. We're talking about a series of recent changes to how elections are run, a Supreme Court decision upholding states' power to count mail-in ballots that arrive after Election Day, another striking down limits on coordinated party spending, a ruling that narrowed the Voting Rights Act, and redrawn congressional maps in several southern states. Berman is the national voting rights correspondent for Mother Jones and the author of three books, including Give Us the Ballot and Minority Rule. You know, one of the things that I think is easy to forget, especially now in this current day, is that the Voting Rights Act was once, is it right to say it was once one of the most bipartisan laws in America? I mean, reauthorized four times, often by overwhelming margins and signed by Republican presidents. I mean, this is the case, right?
5: It is the case. The Voting Rights Act was passed by overwhelming support by the Congress in 1965. It was a white Southerner, LBJ, who made the case for the Voting Rights Act, said in very powerful terms that we could not have an America in which people were disenfranchised based on the color of their skin. The Voting Rights Act was reauthorized four times by the Congress, each time with overwhelming bipartisan support. Each reauthorization of the law was signed by a Republican president. And what changed was the Supreme Court. You had a Supreme Court, first with the appointments of Justices Roberts and Alito, and then with the three judges appointed by Trump, that turned its back on that bipartisan consensus and made it their mission to overturn the Voting Rights Act, and to really overturn the second Reconstruction of the 1960s, and to roll back the most important accomplishments of the civil rights movement. Mm-hmm. And the Voting Rights Act is only 60 years old. It's not hard to find people whose relatives were murdered in the fight for voting rights. It's not hard to find people in the South who had to face literacy tests and poll taxes. It's not hard to find people who didn't have anyone to vote for, even when they registered, because their entire states were gerrymandered in favor of white candidates who supported white supremacy. This is a relatively recent history in America. And the fact that in the weeks after this decision, you already saw states scramble to eliminate black representation just shows you how our country is now moving backwards when it comes to race and voting in really alarming ways.
4: You've lived inside of this for quite some time. I mean, you basically wrote the history of this law in a book of yours, in that you interviewed people who marched and organized and bled to make this possible. Have you checked back in with many of those people to see how they are processing this moment in particular?
5: It's devastating for them. I mean, I think about the times that I spent with Congressman John Lewis in Alabama, where we went back and we crossed the Edmund Pettus Bridge in Selma, Alabama, where he was brutally beaten in the infamous Bloody Sunday March. And to think about someone like Congressman John Lewis, who devoted their entire life to fighting for the right to vote, and to see that rolled back, it makes it feel like all of those struggles, all of the blood, all of the horrors, that it ultimately meant nothing. I mean, that is really extraordinary. I was at a function not too long after the decision, and I was with David Goodman, and his brother Andrew Goodman went down to Mississippi in 1964 and was murdered by the Ku Klux Klan. He is part of Goodman, Cheney, and Schwerner, the three young civil rights workers who were murdered by the Klan simply for trying to help black people register to vote. That's why I said you can find people who lived through this period. You can find their relatives, and they feel like 60 years of progress has been reversed by the Supreme Court's elimination of the Voting Rights Act. And I believe that the justices that signed on to this decision, in particular Justice Alito, who wrote the majority of the decision, they had one view of the South, a South that is governed by racial progress, but they ignored the entire other part of the South, the South of poll taxes and literacy tests and grandfather clauses and violence and lynchings and all of that history, which is not so long ago and which is coming back in a different kind of form today. Yes, we no longer have literacy tests. We no longer have poll taxes. We no longer have all-white primaries. But we do have a situation in which there is a new version of Jim Crow, in which we have these states that are going to have all-white delegations to Congress, in which black voters, unlike the first Jim Crow, will have the ability to vote, but they won't have anyone to vote for. And so their right to vote will be effectively nullified.
4: How are you thinking about the way Democrats are, the tactics that they're taking, specifically as it relates to these congressional maps? Because they haven't been on the defense. We know in California, for instance, you know, listeners might remember the state pursued these new maps that would strengthen their position in Congress, basically arguing that they're responding to these Republican-led redistricting efforts elsewhere. Are we, in the same way that you talk about mail-in voting being a fight, are we entering an arms race over congressional maps?
5: We're in an arms race
4: over
5: congressional maps. I mean, we're right in the middle of it. It's been going on. This mid-decade redistricting fight has been happening since last summer, when Donald Trump pressured Texas to pass a new redistricting map to give Republicans five new seats. That was basically unprecedented for the president of the United States to lean on a state to redraw their maps simply for the purpose of giving their party more seats and protecting a fragile House majority. And then, of course, that led to more Republican-controlled states redrawing their maps. It led to Democrats fighting back. But Democrats have been hamstrung. They've been hamstrung by the Supreme Court. They've been hamstrung by state courts. For example, the Virginia Supreme Court throwing out a voter-approved referendum, where state courts in other places like Florida or Missouri have given a green light to Republican gerrymandered efforts, which means that if you look at the totality heading into the midterms, Republicans have a 10-seat advantage because of redistricting alone. Had it not been for this kind of gerrymandering, there would be no question that Democrats would retake the House. And the question wouldn't be, are they going to retake the House? The question would be, how many seats are they going to win? 10, 20, 30, 40. Now the question is, can they overcome that 10-seat advantage that Republicans have from redistricting alone? And this is just the first phase of this fight, because once we get out of the midterms, a lot of state legislatures are going to come back and they're going to redraw new maps in 27, in 28, both red and blue states. And my fear is that this is going to be a race to the bottom, that Republican-controlled states are going to try to maximize their representation. Democratic-controlled states are going to try to maximize their representation. What it's going to lead to is more polarization, less competition, more partisanship. All the things that voters say they hate about the political system the most is going to become magnified. And that's ultimately why I think we need a solution on a national level here to get rid of this kind of partisan gerrymandering once and for all.
4: Is that even possible as we look at the stack of the Supreme Court, Congress right now?
5: It's certainly not possible now. And I believe an increasing number of Democrats are saying it's not even possible if they retake power without somehow changing the structure of the Supreme Court, because I've been talking to a lot of voting rights experts in the past months and asking them, could Congress pass a new Voting Rights Act? Could Congress pass a ban on partisan gerrymandering? Could they make racial gerrymandering illegal, for example? And basically everyone tells me they could do it, but the Supreme Court's just going to strike it down, which is why the issue of Supreme Court reform is gaining momentum in Democratic circles, whether it's term limits, whether it's expanding the court, whether it's doing something to rein in a court that feels unchecked by democracy, by the democratic norms. And I believe this issue is now resonating with voters. There was a poll recently of black voters that said that they saw the Supreme Court as the number one threat to democracy right now, ahead of even Donald Trump. And that was extraordinary to me. I've never seen a poll say something like that before. And of course, these issues are intertwined because Trump appointed the supermajority that has effectively killed the Voting Rights Act. But the issue of the Supreme Court and the radicalism of its decision is really resonating. It began to resonate earlier. The Dobbs decision that that overturned Roe v. Wade was a wake-up call for a lot of people. But for black voters in particular, I think the fact that the Supreme Court has essentially nullified the country's most important civil rights law has really become a rallying cry to make sure that their voting rights are protected in the future.
4: Let's take a short break. If you're just joining us, I'm talking with journalist Ari Berman from Mother Jones. We'll be right back. This is Fresh Air.
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4: This is Fresh Air, and today my guest is Ari Berman, who covers voting rights for Mother Jones. We're talking about how this year's midterm elections are being shaped at this moment. Okay, Ari, we have spent years debating voter ID laws. Most recently, however, the president has been pushing what he's calling the SAVE Act, which sounds similar to those debates on the surface, but the SAVE Act is much more comprehensive. It has yet to pass, but how would it work if it did?
5: It would change voting in a lot of fundamental ways, and it would make it much harder to register to vote and much harder to cast a ballot. And it's much more than a voter ID bill. It is really a show your papers bill, because at its heart, the bill requires a passport or a birth certificate to register to vote. So before you even are able to vote, you have to register. And this would make it a lot harder to register. We know that 9% of Americans, 21 million people, don't have ready access to their citizenship documents. But I believe that understates the number of people that could be affected, because people carry around a driver's license with them on a regular basis. People tend not to carry a passport or their birth certificate with them.
4: And slow down here for a minute, Ari, because I mean, those who are on the side or just might be tangentially looking at this, they might say, well, what's the problem with that? Then just access your birth certificate, get a passport. Why is that such a bigger hurdle?
5: Well, half of all Americans don't have passports. So already there, you're talking about half the country can't comply. Ask the average person, do you know where your birth certificate is? And a lot of people are going to struggle to find it. There are people that, for example, were born at home in the Jim Crow South that never got a birth certificate in the first place. And the burdens of the law go beyond that, because, for example, there are 69 million married women that have changed their name, that now have a legal name that doesn't match the name on their birth certificate, who could find it harder to register to vote under this bill. The bill requires you to present your documentation in person at an elections office, meaning that you can no longer register to vote online or at DMVs. You would have to physically go to an election office. If you live in a rural state, you could have to drive up to 5 hours just to be able to register to vote. So there are burdens that are associated with proof of citizenship that aren't necessarily obvious. And of course, this whole idea is predicated on the idea that non-citizens are systematically voting in U.S. elections, which is just demonstrably untrue.
4: Yeah, what do the numbers show? Like, what does the data show about that, the number of people who are not citizens actually voting in American elections?
5: The numbers show that that kind of fraud is extremely rare. I would say that the numbers show that all types of voter fraud are extremely rare, but non-citizens voting is particularly rare because it doesn't make a whole lot of sense why someone's going, whether they're documented or undocumented, is going to risk deportation simply to be able to cast a ballot. And there's lots of data on this because states audit their voting rolls all the time. Utah just did an audit, for example, of its voter rolls, and they looked at 2 million people on their voter rolls, and they found only 27 cases of non-citizens who were registered to vote and only 13 cases of a non-citizen voting since 2018, which is something like 0.0025% of people who have voted illegally. And most of the time, these are people that are documented that don't understand that they're not able to vote. So the idea that there's 3 million people voting illegally, for example, in California, which is what Donald Trump claimed in 2016 when he lost the popular vote, or the idea that there's millions of people who are illegally registered or illegally casting ballots. I mean, we're talking about at most, you know, a few handfuls of cases here. And so the problem has been dramatically overstated.
4: As I mentioned, the SAVE Act has not passed, but that has not stopped the president from pushing it. I mean, he is pushing it really hard. And I want to play a clip of him talking about it on July 3rd in South Dakota. He was giving a speech on the eve of Independence Day and celebration of the 250th. And the backdrop was Mount Rushmore. And let's take a listen to what he has to say.
8: We can only lose the midterms if we allow ourselves to lose the midterms, if we are foolish, stupid, and unwise. But if we terminate the filibuster, as we should do, and immediately vote for the Save America Act, then we will not lose an election for 100 years. We do that, we're not going to lose an election for 100 years.
4: That was the president on July 3rd. And Ari, what is he saying here about not losing elections for 100 years?
5: Well, there was another great quote by Thomas Massie, the Republican from Kentucky, who Trump effectively ousted in his House primary. And Massie basically said, "We won everything in 2024. We won the presidency. We won the House. We won the Senate. Where was all the election fraud then? Why didn't that stop us from winning if it was so rampant and widespread?" And so I think the fact is Republicans have won plenty of elections without the SAVE Act. I don't believe that most Republican strategists think that it would make much of a difference if they ended up passing it, which is not likely to happen. If you look at the details of the bill, it could actually hurt Republican constituencies more than Democrats. Republican constituencies are less likely to have a passport. They're more likely to have an issue with their birth certificate because married women who change their names are more likely to be Republican than Democrat. Republican women are twice as likely as Democratic women to take their partner's last name when they get married. So they could have more of these bureaucratic issues with their citizenship documents. Rural voters are more Republican. They could have a much harder time registering to vote under the bill. So Republicans haven't really thought this through. I think we're basically seeing a redux of 2020 when Trump fears that he or his party is going to lose and is looking for something to blame. In 2020, he blamed mail voting. He's still, of course, blaming mail voting. They have added a ban on mail voting to the Save America Act, which is quite unpopular with many Republicans. But now he's expanded his list of grievances. He's not just blaming mail voting. He's blaming non-citizen voting and all these other things that don't really happen. And I believe he's laying the groundwork to try to challenge the results of the midterm elections. If Republicans lose, he's going to say, well, we didn't have the SAVE Act, therefore the election was rigged, therefore we have to challenge the count in some kind of way like we challenged it in 2020. And I believe he keeps talking about the SAVE Act for that reason, because he is creating the predicate for some kind of dramatic intervention to either challenge how people vote, how their votes are counted, or how the elections are ultimately certified.
4: Okay, so less this idea of him trying to like push the SAVE Act to turn around and to, for those Republicans that are against it, turn their votes around, but more so to say like, yeah, set up that fraud had happened during the midterms.
5: That seems certainly plausible. To me, Trump clearly wants this bill to pass, but I think he's been told many times, including repeatedly by the leader of the Senate, John Thune, that it's not going to happen. And so he keeps talking about it because he wants Republicans to distrust the voting system. And if they distrust the voting system, that will then build support for more dramatic interventions into the electoral system. For example, the raid in Fulton County, Georgia, where they took 700 boxes of ballots. More of those kind of things are probably coming, and we are likely to see the full force of the federal government weaponized to try to interfere in the midterms in some way or another, and possibly to interfere in the midterms at multiple levels, whether it's interfering in the casting of ballots or whether it's interfering in how votes are counted or interfering in how elections are certified. Trump tried to do this in 2020. He was ultimately unsuccessful, but it wasn't for a lack of trying. And a lot of the Republicans who argued against it inside the administration have been pushed out, and they've been replaced by people that led the effort to try to overturn the 2020 election. And those are the people that are in positions of power in his administration. Those are the people who have Trump's ear outside the administration. And that's why these more dramatic interventions are on the table right now. And if you're asking me, what am I worried about in the next phase of the election? That's probably the thing that's keeping me and other experts on voting up at night, is what steps could this administration take to try to interfere in the voting process that we've never seen another administration in our history take before?
4: Let's take a short break. If you're just joining us, I'm talking with journalist Ari Berman from Mother Jones. We'll be right back. This is Fresh Air.
9: Democratic socialists are having a moment. They're winning primaries in New York and Colorado, where 29-year-old Democratic socialist Melot Kuros defeated a 15-term incumbent. But not everyone is happy with the hot streak, including President Trump and centrist Democrats. What a wave of socialist success means for the midterms, next time on 1A.
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4: This is Fresh Air, and today my guest is Ari Berman, who covers voting rights for Mother Jones. We're talking about how this year's midterm elections are being shaped at this moment. Let's talk a little bit about the people who run our elections, the clerks and the poll workers and the county officials. You have talked in a lot of your reporting with some of these people, and you've suggested that many of them are heading into November kind of afraid of interference and threats. What are you hearing from them?
5: Well, they see things like the raid in Fulton County, Georgia, where they took 700 boxes of ballots, as a preview of the kind of things that could happen in 2026. They hear the president attack election officials. They see how the Department of Justice, Department of Homeland Security, the FBI have tried to, for example, seize state voter records, things like that. And they worry about what's coming. They worry that they could be prosecuted, for example, just for doing their jobs if Trump doesn't like it. I mean, there's lots of things you could try to do to try to cower people into submission. And right now, election officials are standing up to that, but they're under a tremendous amount of pressure.
4: Okay, so let's imagine it's a week after Election Day. The votes are still being counted in some places. Some races are really close. Based on everything you reported this year, what are you watching for in that week? And what's the scenario that maybe concerns you the most?
5: Well, it's really much like the scenario that unfolded in California recently, but on a national scale. Let's say, for example, control of the House comes down to California, which redrew its maps to give Democrats five more seats. And those five more seats are pivotal in terms of the margins. And it's taking a while to count votes because California takes a while to count votes. And you suddenly have Trump come out and say, the election is rigged. I don't want Mike Johnson, while he has power, to do anything to seat any kind of Democrat. And you have kind of a January 6th in miniature unfold in the House, where somehow Republicans try to hold on to power. They deny the members of the California delegation the right to be seated based on unfounded claims of fraud. And therefore, the results of the midterms are thrown into doubt in the House of Representatives. Now, again, this would be challenged in court. And the courts would ultimately decide. And I think if they found that there was nothing untoward about the election, they would ultimately say that these Democrats have to be seated. But you could obviously imagine how this would take place, right? And the level of instability it would cause in the political process. And so the closer the election is and where those close votes are being counted is what makes me really nervous. And I believe the administration is spending so much effort trying to relitigate the 2020 election, not just to soothe Trump's ego, but to build a predicate to in some way challenge the 2026 results. It doesn't make sense why the FBI was sending 260 agents to Georgia to examine the 2020 election unless they had some kind of thing they were trying to do looking forward that would try to protect Trump or his party. So there's a lot of things we still don't know behind the scenes in terms of what the administration is doing. But Trump has given no indication, based on what he's said so far, that he's going to honor the results if a Democrat wins. If it's a large majority, if we're talking about Democrats winning 20 or 30 seats, then it's probably going to be very hard to contest the election. But if it's a handful of seats in a place like California, where they've already spread these conspiracies about voting, things could become unstable very quickly.
4: Ari Berman, thank you for your journalism and thank you for this conversation.
5: Thank you so much, Tanya. I really appreciate it.
4: Ari Berman is a national voting rights correspondent for Mother Jones. Tomorrow on Fresh Air, Lenny Kaye, Patti Smith's longtime guitarist. He's made his first solo album, finally, at 79. We'll talk about his contributions to punk rock through his collaboration with Smith and his anthology Nuggets, the more vulnerable direction of his new album, and the song he recorded under a pseudonym in his teens. I hope you can join us. To keep up with what's on the show and get highlights of our interviews, follow us on Instagram at NPR Fresh Air. Fresh Air's executive producer is Sam Brigger. Our technical director and engineer is Audrey Bentham. Our engineer today is Adam Stanishevsky. Our interviews and reviews are produced and edited by Phyllis Myers, Anne-Marie Baldonado, Lauren Krenzel, Teresa Madden, Monique Nazareth, Thea Challoner, Susan Yakundi, Anna Bauman, and Nico Gonzalez-Whistler. Our digital media producer is Molly C.V. Nesper. Roberta Shorrock directs the show. With Terry Gross, I'm Tanya Mosley.

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1: President Trump says the ceasefire with Iran is over. The U.S. launched retaliatory strikes on Tuesday, and Trump is threatening to hit the country again.
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2: In certain corners of the social media world, there's often a yearning for a viral moment, a video that, for whatever reason, gets shared and reshared and shared again, racking up millions of views. 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I'm Valerie Kaler. Several years ago, a pyrotechnic performance of a 17-year-old violinist playing this music went viral. Twice. The young violinist was Maria Dueñas. The piece, Lalo's Symphony Español. Dueñas is now 23 years old and still bringing the heat. We'll hear her Symphony Español later this hour.
3: Live from NPR News in Washington, I'm Ryland Barton. Democrat Graham Plattner is suspending his Senate campaign in Maine after a former girlfriend accused him of rape in an article published by Politico. Plattner denies the allegation, but in a video posted to social media, he announced his exit from the race.
4: We live in a political system that is not built for normal people. It is a system that is built structurally to make sure that movements like ours cannot flourish, that if they begin to succeed, they can be crushed.
3: Vermont Senator Bernie Sanders and leading Democratic lawmakers called on Plattner to drop out. His exit from the race sets off a scramble for Democrats to find a new nominee to take on incumbent Republican Susan Collins this fall. Maine's Democratic Party says it will hold a nominating convention to fill Plattner's vacancy on the ballot. The party has until July 27th to select a replacement. President Trump announced on social media that he'd be traveling on the old Air Force One jet as he travels home from the NATO summit in Turkey. He said the new plane, gifted from Qatar, would be on display for U.S. forces abroad. NPR's Deepa Shivaram has more.
5: The trip to Ankara, Turkey, was the first international trip Trump has taken with the new plane. But on the way home, travel plans changed. Trump posted on social media that he would fly in an older Air Force One for part of the trip home, while the new plane would stop in Mildenhall Air Force Base in the United Kingdom to give military members a chance to tour the aircraft. The new Air Force One was a gift from Qatar that Trump celebrated, but it's also caused massive concerns about security and safety. When asked at a press conference if the decision to switch planes was due to security concerns, Trump didn't directly answer the question and said the new plane would visit multiple military bases. Deepa Shivaram, NPR News, Washington.
3: A federal judge has set a mid-February trial date for the man charged with planting two pipe bombs in Washington, D.C. on the eve of the January 6th Capitol riot. NPR's Ryan Lucas has the latest on the case against Brian Cole Jr.
6: Cole was arrested in December after a nearly five-year FBI investigation. Prosecutors say he built and placed two pipe bombs near the Republican and Democratic Party headquarters the night before a mob of Trump supporters stormed the U.S. Capitol to protest Trump's loss in the 2020 election. Neither device went off. Cole has pleaded not guilty. At a hearing in federal court, Judge Amir Ali set the mid-February date for the trial, which is expected to last around 2 weeks. Earlier this week, the judge ruled that President Trump's blanket pardon for people charged or convicted of crimes in connection with January 6 offenses does not apply to Cole. Ryan Lucas, NPR News, Washington.
3: Oil prices rose and stock markets dropped today after President Trump raised doubts about the temporary truce in the war with Iran. You're listening to NPR News from Washington. The last woman executed in Britain, Ruth Ellis, has been posthumously pardoned. The 28-year-old single mother was hanged in 1955 for killing her abusive lover. The pardon acknowledges the injustice of her execution and replaces the death penalty with life imprisonment. Her case highlighted the lack of a diminished responsibility defense for abuse victims, leading to a change in British law. Two 15-year-olds were allegedly drinking alcohol and shooting toy guns from a driverless Waymo car in California. As NPR's John Ruich reports, the company called the police.
7: A Facebook post by the San Mateo County Police Department started like this. Parents, do you know where your teens are? Waymo does. Waymo driverless cars have an array of cameras inside and out, and after seeing the teens drinking and handling the toy guns, the company stopped the car and called the police. The police department said they detained the teenagers and found that they had been shooting spongy water beads called Orbeez as they, quote, sipped on afternoon libations while being chauffeured around town in the driverless vehicle. The police said the shooting and the drinking were bad ideas, but taking a Waymo was the one smart thing they did because driving impaired would have made things much worse. John Ruich, NPR News.
3: New Yorkers are slowly being let into a cordoned-off Manhattan street after columns buckled in an under-construction high-rise, triggering evacuations. Crews worked through the night to shore up a massive development at the site of the former headquarters of pharmaceutical giant Pfizer. Mayor Zoran Mamdani says there's been no additional movement in the building since it was deemed stable last night. 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
2: 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I'm Valerie Kaler. John Dowland was a 16th century English composer of songs and dances. And the piece we're about to hear is kind of a mashup of two versions of the same song. The original was an actual song, Can She Excuse My Wrongs? The lyrics might have been written by Robert Devereux, the second Earl of Essex. He was a favorite at the court of Queen Elizabeth I until he was not a favorite. After falling out of favor with the queen, he attempted an uprising. It failed, and he was executed. So, the other version of the song is an instrumental called The Earl of Essex Galliard. And according to the cheeky program notes from this American Brass Quintet concert, quote, it seems only fitting for there to be an alternate instrumental version since the Earl no longer has a head to sing Can She Excuse My Wrongs? Music by John Dowland, arranged by Brandon Ridenour. The Earl of Essex Galliard and Can She Excuse My Wrongs? Played by the American Brass Quintet in Interlochen, Michigan.

Can She Excuse My Wrongs? The title of that piece sounds like it might be about a lover hoping his sweetheart can forgive him for forgetting her birthday or something. But it's a bit more grim than that. The she is not a girlfriend, but Queen Elizabeth I. The wrongs were acts of treasonous rebellion. QE1 did not excuse the fellow in question, Robert Devereux, the second Earl of Essex. He was executed. We heard the American Brass Quintet play John Dowland's Earl of Essex Galliard and Can She Excuse My Wrongs from an Interlochen Presents concert in Interlochen, Michigan. The American Brass Quintet. Their current lineup is trumpeters Tiago Link and Brandon Ridenour, Eric Reed playing French horn, trombonist Hilary Sims, and John Rojack covering the low end with the bass trombone. In a moment, Inscrutable Satie.

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1: The Natural History Institute in Prescott presents The Rights of Nature through July 19th. 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

We're about to hear music by the eccentric and somewhat enigmatic Erik Satie. In 1890, Satie wrote three pieces for piano that he called Nocturne. There have been lots of guesses, but no one knows for sure what he meant by that word, Nocturne. He never bothered to explain. And what did he mean by the odd directions he wrote on the music itself, telling a pianist to play monotonously and whitely, or to arm yourself with clairvoyance? If you were to ask me whether pianist Simona Dinnerstein follows those directions in Satie's music when she plays, I'd have to be honest and tell you that I am not armed with clairvoyance. I've got no idea. But I will tell you, I think this next performance is gorgeous. See what you think. Simona Dinnerstein plays Satie's Nocturne No. 3 in concert at Spivey Hall in Morrow, Georgia.

Eric Satie wrote a handful of pieces he called Nocienne. We're not sure what he meant by that made-up word, Nocienne. He was into Gnostic ideas and theology, so that's one possibility. But he never fully spelled it out. And that's fine. Let's embrace the not knowing. That was Nocienne No. 3 by Eric Satie, played by pianist Simona Dinnerstein, from a recital at Spivey Hall at Clayton State University in Georgia. Thanks to the Walter and Emily Spivey Foundation.

recording available to PT. Eric Satie consciously cultivated an eccentric persona. He loved deadpan humor, irony, absurdity. He delighted in upending expectations, and his Nocien are a fine example of that. The music even looks weird on paper. No bar lines, no time signatures, no conventional performance cues like sweetly or grave or even with humor. Instead, pianists see things like with astonishment, very lost, without pride, on the tip of the tongue. Unconventional, yes, but very effective at conjuring very specific headspaces. Eric Satie. In a moment, Maria Duenas, whole

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1: 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Code compliance protects our dark sky through lighting permit review, inspections, and enforcement. 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Details at flagstaffaz.gov.

6 years ago, a 17-year-old from Spain took the stage in Estonia to play the Sinfonía Española by Eduard Lalo. From the fiery opening notes, violinist Maria Dueñas captivated the audience in the hall and around the world. That video online has nearly a million views. A year later, Dueñas played that same piece in her prize-winning recital at the Menuhin competition. That video also went viral. Maria Dueñas is only 23 years old. Eduard Lalo's Sinfonía Española has already become a sort of calling card for her. The New York Times recently noted, quote, "People in classical music have talked about her Lalo, with a kind of shorthand often used for legendary performances." Let's hear her Lalo. This concert was in Spain with Andrés Orozco Estrada conducting the Spanish National Orchestra, with Maria Dueñas soloing in the Sinfonía Española by Eduard Lalo.

Eduard Lalo called that his Symphonie Espagnole, his Spanish symphony. But it's really a violin concerto, a virtuoso piece for solo violin and orchestra. We heard the Symphonie Espagnole from a concert in Granada, Spain. 23-year-old Spanish violinist Maria Dueñas was the soloist, with conductor Andrés Orozco Estrada and the Spanish National Symphony.

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0: When we think of colossal talents in classical music, it's easy to assume that this brilliant composer or that breathtaking pianist was a focused and dedicated student of the art from childhood. Not the case for Sergei Rachmaninoff. Clearly a great pianist, already a promising composer, but not a model student at the Moscow Conservatory. Skipped so many classes, he was in danger of flunking them. But he finally got his act together in his last couple years at school. From APM American Public Media, this is Performance Today. I'm Valerie Kaler. On the way, we've got chamber music from reformed truant Sergei Rachmaninoff.
2: Live from NPR News, I'm Giles Snyder. Democrat Graham Plattner is suspending his campaign for Senate in Maine after a former girlfriend accused him of rape. Plattner denies the allegation, but NPR's Barbara Sprunt reports he faced growing calls to drop out.
3: Within hours of a report from Plattner's former girlfriend alleging rape, the Maine Democratic Party and top congressional Democrats called on Plattner to withdraw from the race. The progressive campaign had long been marked by scandal, from a tattoo of a Nazi emblem to reports of him exchanging sexually explicit messages with multiple women near the beginning of his marriage. After the latest allegation, the campaign arm for Senate Democrats vowed to not invest in the race if Plattner remained on the ballot. The party will now begin a process to select a new nominee, and the clock is ticking. They have until July 27th. Barbara Sprunt, NPR News, Washington.
2: The Maine Democratic Party says it is planning to hold a convention to choose a candidate to run against incumbent Republican Senator Susan Collins. On his way back from the NATO summit in Turkey, President Trump told reporters aboard Air Force One that Iran has been hit hard by the latest U.S. military strikes.
4: We just hit them very hard, and I say we hit them 20 to 1. Every time they hit us, we're going to hit them 20.
2: Trump said the strikes are in response to Iranian attacks on three commercial ships in the Strait of Hormuz. Before leaving the NATO summit, Trump said the interim agreement aimed at ending the war is over. But he now says he's not sure if the U.S. and Iran will return to a full-scale war. Following the fresh U.S. attacks, missile alert sirens went off early Thursday in Kuwait and Bahrain, both home to U.S. military bases. Before leaving the NATO summit, President Trump gave a boost to Ukraine. Trump announced that the U.S. will grant Ukraine a license to manufacture Patriot missile interceptors. Permission to produce the air defense system came after Russia launched a third ballistic missile attack on the Ukrainian capital in less than a week. A new study from Johns Hopkins University finds gun homicides dropping after hitting record highs during the pandemic, but the study shows a rise in other gun deaths. Scott Massioni from member station WYPR has more.
5: Researchers with the Johns Hopkins Center for Gun Violence Solutions tracked U.S. gun mortality data from 2024, and they found that while firearm homicides dropped about 16% from the previous year, the U.S. still notched the fifth ever highest total gun deaths that year. The reason's because gun suicides are reaching record levels. In total, there were about 44,500 gun deaths in the U.S. that year. The study found that black women experienced the highest increase in gun suicides over the past 10 years, with a 169% increase in the rate. Overall, gun suicides among the Latino population and Asian women also dramatically increased. For NPR News, I'm Scott Massioni in Baltimore.
2: This is NPR News. Former Wisconsin judge Hannah Dugan has avoided prison time. Instead, a federal judge Wednesday fined her $5,000 for helping a Mexican defendant escape her courtroom as Immigration and Customs Enforcement agents waited in the hallway. Dugan resigned as a Milwaukee County judge after her obstruction conviction and had to move because of threats against her family. She had faced up to 5 years in prison, but the judge cited her lifetime of public service. A team of doctors and bioethicists raising the prospect that surgeons could ethically obtain organs while euthanizing patients who wish to end their lives. NPR's Rob Stein reports that idea raises many concerns.
6: In an article published in the New England Journal of Medicine, the authors lay out their views for something they dubbed death by organ donation. That would involve ending the lives of patients who request euthanasia by removing their organs. Euthanasia is legal in some countries, but it isn't in the U.S. The idea is that allowing euthanasia for patients who want to end their lives and be organ donors, this could provide more usable organs for transplantation. Some bioethicists say death by organ donation could be ethical, but others condemn the idea, saying it's unethical and dangerous. Rob Stein, NPR News.
2: HBO's emergency room drama The Pitt leads this year's Emmy nominations. The Pitt received 25 nominations, and the final season of HBO's Hacks landed 24, a single-year record for a comedy. I'm Joel Snyder. This is NPR News.
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0: From APM, American Public Media, this is Performance Today. I'm Valerie Kaler. I'm so glad you're here for today's musical adventures and discoveries. The extended Bach family had more than 70 professional musicians over the course of seven generations, possibly the greatest musical dynasty ever. In fact, the name Bach became so synonymous with musician that sometimes the town musician would be called a Bach, whether they were part of the actual Bach family or not. Being part of a musical family had its pluses and its minuses. On the plus side, instant family band, in-house teachers, name recognition. On the minus side, some loss of individuality and inevitable misattributions. The trio sonata we're about to hear was for many years credited to Johann Sebastian Bach, when actually it had been written by his son, Carl Philipp Emanuel Bach. Happily, attributions have been updated, and CPE is getting his due. Here's the trio sonata in D minor for flute, violin, and continuo by CPE Bach, a performance from Bridgehampton Chamber Music.

0: That trio sonata by C.P.E. Bach featured not three players, as one might expect from a piece with the word trio in its name, but four. Maria Martin played the flute, Kevin Zhu, violin, Carter Bray, cello, Kenneth Weiss, harpsichord. The cello and harpsichord together are the third part. That concert at Bridgehampton Presbyterian Church from the Bridgehampton Chamber Music Festival in New York. 40-some years ago, flutist Maria Martin was living in New York City. Well, she still is living in New York City, playing the flute, but this particular story takes us back to the early 1980s. In those days, Maria Martin was busy every summer flying around the country to play at music festivals, while her husband was back home in New York, taking occasional weekend trips to the Hamptons. She wanted to be able to spend more time with her husband during the summers. So 42 years ago, she founded a summer music festival in the Hamptons. And it's still going strong. 2026 sees the 43rd season of the Bridgehampton Chamber Music Festival. In a moment, a competition-winning violinist chooses a different path. This is Performance Today from APM.
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We're about to hear the opening of a Beethoven concerto with soloist Sungjin Cho. There is a certain point in his musical life that, if he had followed his earliest success, we'd be hearing him play the Beethoven violin concerto, and not the piano concerto that we've got queued up. Sungjin Cho started playing piano when he was 6, but he also played violin for half a dozen years, and his teacher really wanted him to follow that path. There was a competition in Korea that had both piano and violin categories, and he entered both. He won bronze as a violinist and nothing as a pianist. Some people might have seen that as a sign that he was meant to be a violinist. But Cho said he always felt more comfortable with the piano, and that's the path he followed. That path led him to the 2015 International Chopin Competition in Warsaw, where he took home the gold medal. His star has continued to rise ever since. Let's hear him play the opening movement of a Beethoven concerto, Concerto No. 3 for piano, with Yannick Nézet-Séguin and the Lucerne Festival Orchestra.

The first movement of Beethoven's Piano Concerto No. 3 from a concert at the Lucerne Festival in Switzerland. Yannick Nezet-Sagan conducted the Lucerne Festival Orchestra, and the soloist was Sungjin Cho. He is a frequent guest at the festival, both as a soloist with the orchestra, like we just heard, and playing chamber music. Summer of 2026, he's doing an extended tour with violinist Augustin Hadelich. Korean pianist and almost violinist Sungjin Cho. In a moment, did you know Sergei Rachmaninoff almost flunked some classes at Moscow Conservatory? Me neither. Did you know he wrote a string quartet? Me neither. More on both just ahead. This is Performance Today from APM.

From our vantage point, Sergei Rachmaninoff is a musical giant, successful as a pianist, as a conductor, and as a composer. But the guy endured some very public setbacks. In the 1910s and teens, music was shifting into modernism. Rachmaninoff was dismissed as old-fashioned, a relic. He said he felt he was a ghost wandering in a world grown alien. A couple decades earlier, his most notable quote-unquote failure, the 1897 premiere of his first symphony. That performance was a disaster, the music itself described as likely to enchant the inhabitants of hell. Rachmaninoff plunged into a deep depression and several years of creative paralysis. Even his years at the Moscow Conservatory were not studded with gold stars. Rachmaninoff, obviously a great pianist and a promising composer, but he was not a model student, tended to skip classes, almost flunked a couple. But in his last year or two at the conservatory, he buckled down and started taking it seriously. We're about to hear one of the pieces he wrote at the conservatory, a string quartet. Well, part of a string quartet. In the context of what were then the established norms of string quartet writing, one might expect a moderately paced first movement, a slow second movement, a fast and springy third, and a strong, lively finale. What we have of Rachmaninoff's unfinished quartet number one feels kind of like movements two and three, but there's no evidence he ever wrote the outer movements. The quartet begins with a romance. It is a gorgeous gem, with evidence of the master melody writer Rachmaninoff would become. From the Atlanta Symphony Orchestra pre-concert chamber music series, here is the String Quartet No. 1 by Sergei Rachmaninoff.

Two movements of a string quartet written by a teenaged Sergei Rachmaninoff. He heard violinists Kevin Chen and Robert Anemone, violist Young Yoon Kim, and cellist Ray Kim, all members of the Atlanta Symphony Orchestra. That performance was from the ASO's pre-concert chamber music series at Symphony Hall in Atlanta, Georgia.

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2: It's easy to take your time on Earth for granted. At least, it's easy for most of us. Franz Schubert and Lili Boulanger wouldn't have been caught dead doing so. They both had a feeling they weren't long for this world, so they composed relentlessly. They lived a combined 61 years, achieving more in that time than 10 lifetimes worth of composers. Making a Count, coming up this hour.
3: Live from NPR News, I'm Giles Snyder. The U.S. has launched a new round of strikes on Iran just hours after President Trump said the ceasefire was over. This comes after Iran attacked several vessels in the Strait of Hormuz, NPR's Jackie Northam reports.
4: In a statement, U.S. Central Command says this latest round of strikes is to curb Iran's ability to threaten vessels in the Strait of Hormuz. Iranian media say there were explosions in the port city of Bandar Abbas and other areas. The tit-for-tat exchanges could signal the end of the fragile truce between the U.S. and Iran. The U.S. offered a number of incentives to Iran in the temporary peace agreement to keep the Strait of Hormuz open and oil prices low, particularly important for Trump as the midterms draw close. At a NATO summit in Ankara, Turkey, President Trump expressed outrage at Iran's attack on vessels, saying it had reneged on the deal. But he said he didn't think the war would start again. Jackie Northam, NPR News.
3: Returning from the NATO summit in Turkey, Trump told reporters aboard Air Force One that he's not sure if the U.S. and Iran will return to a full-scale war. Following the fresh U.S. attacks, missile alert sirens went off early Thursday in Kuwait and Bahrain, home to the U.S. Navy's 5th Fleet headquarters. Graham Plattner is bowing out in a social media video. Plattner announced tonight that he is suspending his Senate campaign in Maine against Republican incumbent Susan Collins and will withdraw following sexual assault allegations that he denies. NPR's Elena Moore.
5: According to Maine's election law, Democrats only have until July 27th to name a replacement candidate to face Collins. That's less than 3 weeks away, and stakes are really high. Democrats want to win back a majority in the Senate. They need to net 4 seats to get there and see Maine as key to doing that. It's a state Kamala Harris won in 2024, and they think Collins is vulnerable.
3: The Maine Democratic Party says it is planning to hold a convention to fill the vacancy on the ballot. New York City officials still trying to figure out what caused structural columns to nearly snap inside a 37-story Manhattan high-rise, leading to a large-scale evacuation of the surrounding area Tuesday morning. David Brand from member station WNYC reports.
6: New York City Mayor Zoran Mamdani says engineers have not yet identified the exact reason for the near catastrophic structural failure. Columns bent and floors sagged beneath a 10-story addition to the former office building. Police and firefighters evacuated the tower and several surrounding buildings over fears of a possible collapse. But city officials deemed the structure stable by Wednesday morning. Mamdani says crews spent the past day shoring up most of the building floors. The project on East 42nd Street calls for 1,600 new apartments. It's the largest office-to-housing conversion in the city. For NPR News, I'm David Brand in New York.
3: This is NPR News. The fatal shooting in Houston of a Mexican national in the country illegally has sparked protests. Hundreds gathered at the spot where a federal immigration officer fatally shot the 52-year-old man. His family says he lived in Houston for more than 30 years and was close to obtaining legal residency. There are mounting demands for an independent investigation. A third heat wave is bearing down on France, with temperatures rising above 100 in a country that mostly does not have air conditioning. NPR's Eleanor Beardsley reports nearly the whole country is on high alert.
7: The health ministry reminds listeners to drink water, avoid physical exertion, stay in the shade, and call 15 if they come across anyone with a fever or delirious. Possible signs of heat stroke. During the last heat wave in June, deaths rose 62% in the region of Paris, Europe's most densely populated city. The third major heat wave of the year is expected to be both intense and prolonged. Its cause is a high-pressure system positioned off the coast of Portugal and the British Isles that is trapping heat from North Africa over the continent. Scientists say it's a blocking pattern exacerbated by climate change caused by human greenhouse gas emissions. Eleanor Beard, NPR News, Paris.
3: At the Wimbledon tennis tournament, 23-year-old British player Arthur Ferry is through to the semifinals. Ferry needed a wild card invitation to enter the tournament, but he beat ninth-seeded Flavio Caboli on center court Wednesday and will face Alexander Zverev in Friday's semifinals. I'm Giles Snyder. This is NPR News.
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2: Hi, I'm Jake. 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

He's just my favorite, Sir James Galway, performing with the National Philharmonic, The Nocturne, by the one and only Lily Boulanger. David Meacham on the podium. 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I think it was Arthur Miller who said, "If I show you what a man is, you think nothing of it. But if I show you what a man could have been, now I'm making drama." Franz Schubert did about as well with his 30-some years as it was possible to do. I still wish he'd been given more time. As always seems to happen in these cases, his popularity began to skyrocket, just as his health was really starting to go downhill. Here's some of the last music that he wrote, one of his final three piano sonatas.

Inan Barnatan, performing the piano sonata by Franz Schubert. Edvard Grieg's favorite diplomat, coming up next.

0: The Malmö Symphony Orchestra performing two Nordic melodies by Edvard Grieg.
1: For Arizona Public Radio and Flagstaff, I'm meteorologist Lee Bone. All right, we're in the dog days of summer. If this is hot as it gets, we'll be all right. We have several more days of very similar temperatures to where we were today. Howie's running around 5-8 degrees above average for this time of year. Each afternoon, mountains checking in the 90s. Navajo and Apache counties near 100. Prescott just under 100. And the Verde Valley just over 105. Monsoon starts to ramp up this weekend, really getting going next week.
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4: English composer Arnold Bax kind of wished he were Irish composer Arnold Bax. Early on in his music studies, Bax really fell in love with Irish and Celtic music and culture. He lived in Ireland for a while. He even wrote books under the pseudonym Dermot O'Byrne. And of course, Arnold Bax wrote music that was very much Irish at heart. Music like In the Fairy Hills and Moy Mel. And this music, The Garden of Fand. You'll hear it, and you'll hear what the Garden of Fand is later this hour.

I'm Aaron Kane. It's great to be with you. Every week at this time, we feature a live performance from concert halls and festivals around the world. We call it the Global Encore, and this time it's a performance from the International Brussels Music Festival. Here is the Brussels Philharmonic with Coincident Dances by Jesse Montgomery.

That was the Brussels Philharmonic, conducted by Kazuichi Ono, with Coincident Dances by Jesse Montgomery. 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Here's music of Joaquin Turina. Next, something he wrote after returning to Spain from France, The Bullfighter's Prayer, played here by the Orpheus Chamber Orchestra.

Hard to imagine how that would have sounded in its original version. Joaquin Turina wrote it for four lutes at first. There's also a version for string quartet. That was the Orpheus Chamber Orchestra with The Bullfighter's Prayer by Joaquin Turina. More music that's very different from the original coming up in just a minute.

This is one of J.S. Bach's most popular keyboard works. It's been widely performed both on the harpsichord and the piano. These days, it's known as Bach's Italian Concerto. But when he published it in 1735, along with a French overture for keyboard, Bach had a characteristically detailed title for the piece. He called it Keyboard Practice Consisting in a Concerto After the Italian Taste and an Overture After the French Manner for a Harpsichord with Two Manuals Composed for Music Lovers to Refresh Their Spirits by Johann Sebastian Bach, Kapellmeister to His Highness the Prince of Anhalt-Köthen and Director of the Choir at Leipzig. Yeah, I suppose Italian Concerto is a nice change from all that. But there is one more change to talk about. This is a version of the Italian Concerto created by Andrew Lawrence King and his harp consort, not for a solo keyboard, but for a whole orchestra and a harpsichord.

music that Johann Sebastian Bach wrote for solo keyboard originally. That was a version for keyboard and an entire orchestra, arranged and performed there by the harp consort led by Andrew Lawrence King, the Italian Concerto by Johann Sebastian Bach. According to Celtic myths, Fand is the wife of the Lord of the Ocean, so another name for the sea is the Garden of Fand. English composer Arnold Bax was very much inspired by Celtic legends and Irish culture and music. He expressed that inspiration through several pieces of music, until this one. He called it The Last of My Irish Music. The Garden of Fand by Arnold Bax, played here by the Ulster Orchestra.

0: The Garden of Fand by Arnold Bax. That was the Ulster Orchestra, conducted by Bryden Thompson.
1: For Arizona Public Radio and Flagstaff, I'm meteorologist Lee Bourne. We continue with a hot and mostly dry forecast for the next several days, apart from the White Mountains, where daily thunderstorms persist. Tomorrow, Flagstaff forecasting a high of 90 degrees. Page 101, Prescott 98, Sholo 92, Kingman 103. A monsoon pattern begins to develop this weekend, though it's going to take a few days for the rain to really get going, looking to take hold next week.
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0: How many instruments are you hearing right now? Did you guess three? Great guess. This is a trio, after all. But there are only two instruments here. Two violins. One plays the melody, the other plays two harmony parts. Lots of classical symphonies have a movement with a trio in it, but leave it to Joseph Haydn to make a musical joke out of it. A trio for only two instruments. One of a few innovations in his symphony number 67. You'll hear it this hour.

I'm Aaron Kane. It's great to be with you. Brazilian composer Francisco Mignon was born in Sao Paulo, and like a lot of people studying composition, he went to Europe, he went to Italy, and so his music at first had kind of an Italian flavor to it, but when he came back home to Brazil, that didn't last very long. His work started taking on folk elements from Brazil, but he was comfortable writing in all sorts of genres. This is a guitar concerto by Francisco Mignon.

Fabio Zanon, the guitarist, with the Sao Paulo Symphony Orchestra, conducted by Neil Thompson. That was The Guitar Concerto by Francisco Mignon. A musical soliloquy by Jennifer Higdon is coming up in about a minute.

listening to music can be a lot like going to a play. If you go to see Shakespeare's Hamlet, you probably know the to-be-or-not-to-be soliloquy. But what's the point of looking for the definitive version when you could just take in all sorts of different versions? Here is a soliloquy by American composer Jennifer Higdon, and she created 8 different versions of this soliloquy, usually for some sort of wind instrument and some sort of string ensemble. This is the version for flute and string quartet, played by flutist Susan Glaser with the Lark Quartet.

Soliloquy by Jennifer Higdon. That was the Lark Quartet and flutist Susan Glaser. This symphony by Joseph Haydn is considered one of his more innovative symphonies, which is saying something, since, according to many people in the know, one of Haydn's innovations was to invent the symphony in the first place. But this symphony gets right into the action, brisk and lively from the very start, without the typical slow introduction. It also has a trio for just two instruments in the third movement, a little musical joke from one of history's biggest musical wisecrackers, the Symphony No. 67 by Joseph Haydn, played here by Philharmonia Hungarica.

0: Philharmonia Hungarica, conducted by Antal Dorati. That was the Symphony No. 67 in F major by Joseph Haydn.
1: Frere's on a public radio and Flagstaff. I'm meteorologist Lee Bone. All right, we're in the dog days of summer. If this is hot as it gets, we'll be all right. We have several more days of very similar temperatures to where we were today. High's running around 5-8 degrees above average for this time of year. Each afternoon, mountains checking in the 90s. Navajo and Apache counties near 100. Prescott just under 100. And the Verde Valley just over 105. Monsoon starts to ramp up this weekend, really getting going next week.
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0: Schubert wrote his first symphony when he was 15. Schumann, when he was 22. Beethoven, 29. Mozart, he was 8 or 9, but Mozart did put the pre in precocious. Johannes Brahms was 43 years old when he completed this, his first symphony. Even though Brahms was 21 when he first started trying to write one, the first time this symphony was performed, one review read, "Seldom, if ever, has the entire musical world awaited a composer's first symphony with such tense anticipation. You'll only have to wait about 13 minutes. The Symphony No. 1 by Johannes Brahms, this hour. 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Here are some excerpts from the incidental music William Grant Still wrote for a children's play called The Prince and the Mermaid, compiled into a suite here for string quartet, The Prince and the Mermaid Suite, by William Grant Still, played here by the Oregon Quartet.

The Prince and the Mermaid Suite by William Grant Still. That was the Oregon String Quartet. Norwegian composer Ola Jalo has made a name for himself, mostly with his many lovely choral works, but here is some contemplative music he wrote for solo piano. Orange Sound by Ola Jalo, played by Ola Jalo.

Orange Sound by Ola Yelo, played there by Ola Yelo. Coming up, a symphony 14 years in the making. Stay tuned.

The First Symphony by Johannes Brahms has been called many things. Beethoven's Tenth is one nickname. Brahms was certainly inspired by Beethoven when he wrote this. Inspired and intimidated, Brahms worked on this music for 14 years before he thought it was good enough. This symphony has also been called A Long Struggle from Darkness to Light. It starts in a turbulent C minor and culminates in a radiant C major. And here is the whole journey, guided by Claudio Abbado, conducting the Berlin Philharmonic.

0: The Symphony No. 1 by Johannes Brahms. Claudio Abbado conducted the Berlin Philharmonic.
1: For Arizona Public Radio and Flagstaff, I'm meteorologist Lee Bourne. Top of Thursday, greeting sunrise this morning, 5:20. Showers and thunderstorms will be confined to the White Mountains today. Otherwise, it's a sunny and hot afternoon, likely some smoke around the Flagstaff region. Forecasting 90 degrees today in Flagstaff, Page 101, Prescott 98, Shiloh 92, Kingman 103. Monsoon starts to take shape this weekend. Rain looks to really get going, hopefully, next week.
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0: The Proms, England's annual music extravaganza. Founded in 1895, 8 weeks of concerts, about 85 concerts in all. So imagine a new piece of music that's such an instant hit that it gets performed 5 times at the Proms the year it's premiered. This is that instant hit. And Dorothy Howell was 21 when she wrote it. Her life changed overnight. Lamia by Dorothy Howell. Maybe it'll change your life overnight. You'll find out in about 20 minutes.

English composer David Bruce grew up a stone's throw from an instrument museum full of mechanical musical contraptions of all shapes and sizes. He spent a lot of time there and was fascinated with the exotic collection of instruments. David Bruce was also fascinated with joropo music from Venezuela, usually written for a trio of harp, guitar, and percussion instruments, with the harp really in the driver's seat. He loved the idea of a harp as a rhythmic instrument. So this is some music that he wrote for his own imaginary music box. Tempo di Joropo from Music Box by David Bruce, played by harpist Bridget Kibbe.

harpist Bridget Kibbe with Tempo di Joropo from Music Box, Caja de Musica, by David Bruce. Here is chamber music by Beethoven next, a piano trio that was discovered amongst Beethoven's papers following his death. The original manuscript is lost now. Beethoven supposedly worked on this trio shortly before his big move from his hometown of Bonn to Vienna in 1972, and this piece is a bit less revolutionary sounding than Beethoven's Opus 1 piano trios. It's more like the music of the composers who did so much to establish the piano trio, Haydn and Mozart. This is the piano trio number 9 by Beethoven, played here by Trio Wanderer.

members of Trio Wanderer, performing the Piano Trio No. 9 by Beethoven. The music that made Dorothy Howell an overnight sensation, coming up in about a minute.

English composer Dorothy Howell was fresh out of the Royal Academy of Music. She was 21 years old, and she had her biggest hit right out of the gate, the symphonic poem Lamia, based on the poem by John Keats of the same name. Here is Lamia by Dorothy Howell, played by the BBC Philharmonic Orchestra.

music composed about 100 years after the poem that inspired it. That poem was Lamia by John Keats, and that was the tone poem Lamia by Dorothy Howell. Ruben Gamba conducted the BBC Philharmonic Orchestra. Swedish composer Lars-Erik Larsson originally wrote this music for Swedish radio broadcasts in the 1930s and 40s, six musical episodes to go along with six recited poems. Hours of the Day by Lars-Erik Larsson, played here by the Malmö Symphony Orchestra.

0: Hours of the Day by Lars Erik Larsson, played by the Malmö Symphony Orchestra, conducted by James DePriest.
1: For Arizona Public Radio and Flagstaff, I'm meteorologist Lee Bowen. Sunrise for the Flagstaff region, 520 this morning. It's a continued hot and dry forecast for the next several days. Apart from the White Mountains, where daily thunderstorms persist. Mountain high temperatures today near 90. Navajo and Apache counties near 100. Prescott region just under 100. And the Verde Valley just over 105. A monsoon pattern begins to develop this weekend. It's going to take a few days for the rain to get going, hopefully next week.
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0: When I was in middle school, there was a lot of name-calling. Because, of course there was. It was middle school. But at my middle school, the worst insult you could level at someone was to call them immature. As if any 13-year-old could corner the market on maturity. Mendelssohn was 13 years old when he wrote this. He wrote it for his violin teacher, who was himself only a few years older than Mendelssohn. Eduard Rietz was his name, and even though he was in his teens, he led the court orchestra in Berlin. Seems like a lot of maturity for a couple of teenagers. I'm Aaron Kane. Mendelssohn's Concerto for Violin and String Orchestra is about 20 minutes away.
4: Live from NPR News in Washington, I'm Dave Mattingly. The U.S. military has carried out another round of strikes on Iranian targets, hours after President Trump lashed out at Iran's leaders and declared the ceasefire to be over. NPR's Jackie Northam says the renewed American strikes follow Iran attacking three commercial ships in the Strait of Hormuz.
5: In a statement, U.S. Central Command says this latest round of strikes is to curb Iran's ability to threaten vessels in the Strait of Hormuz. Iranian media say there were explosions in the port city of Bandar Abbas and other areas. The tit-for-tat exchanges could signal the end of the fragile truce between the U.S. and Iran. The U.S. offered a number of incentives to Iran in the temporary peace agreement to keep the Strait of Hormuz open and oil prices low, particularly important for Trump as the midterms draw close. At a NATO summit in Ankara, Turkey, President Trump expressed outrage at Iran's attack on vessels, saying it had reneged on the deal. But he said he didn't think the war would start again. Jackie Northam, NPR News.
4: Graham Plattner is officially ending his Democratic campaign for a Senate seat in Maine. The party's nominee announced the suspension of his campaign yesterday, 2 days after Politico reported on a rape allegation by a woman Plattner once dated. She alleges the assault happened in late 2021. Plattner denies the allegation and those made by other women in recent months. Plattner had been under growing pressure from Democrats on Capitol Hill to drop out of the race. They included Senate Minority Leader Chuck Schumer and Senator Elizabeth Warren of Massachusetts. Plattner had hoped to challenge longtime Republican Senator Susan Collins in November. Republican Senator Mitch McConnell remains hospitalized, though few details have emerged about his condition since he was admitted more than 3 weeks ago. Kentucky Governor Andy Beshear is calling on McConnell's office to release more information on the health of the former Senate Majority Leader, as Karen Czar with member station WUKY reports.
6: In a letter to McConnell's office, Beshear urged transparency, saying a public update would help end speculation and provide information, quote, direct from the source, adding that continued uncertainty is unfair to both McConnell and the people of Kentucky. When asked last week if he had spoken to McConnell, Beshear said,
7: "We have received no information, no updates.
6: McConnell has not appeared publicly since his June 14th hospitalization, though some Senate leaders say they have recently talked with him on the phone about key government issues. For NPR News, I'm Karen Czar in Lexington.
4: Stocks on Wall Street ended lower yesterday after the president's latest comments about Iran. This is NPR News. The medical drama The Pitt leads this year's Emmy nominations with 25. That's followed by the comedy Hacks with 24, both there on HBO Max. The 78th Primetime Emmy Awards will be handed out in September in Los Angeles. The quarterfinals of the Men's World Cup soccer tournament get underway today. Steve Futterman has a preview.
7: There are 8 teams left. By the end of Saturday, it will be down to 4. The first of the quarterfinals takes place today. The favorite, France, led by Kylian Mbappe, takes on Morocco. This is a rematch from 4 years ago in Qatar. The two faced off in a semifinal match. France was victorious 2-0. Tomorrow, the scene shifts here to Los Angeles. Spain will play Belgium. On Saturday will be the final 2 quarterfinals. Defending champion Argentina takes on Switzerland, while England plays Norway. Then it's on to the semifinals next Tuesday and Wednesday. The grand finale takes place a week from Sunday at the Meadowlands in New Jersey. Argentina is still hoping to become only the 3rd nation to win back-to-back World Cups. For NPR News, I'm Steve Futterman in Los Angeles.
4: The U.S. was knocked out of the World Cup by Belgium. The astronauts from NASA's Artemis II mission reunited yesterday at the Kennedy Space Center in Florida for the first time since their April splashdown off the coast of San Diego. The 4 crew members spent the day thanking those who helped to send them around the moon and back on a record flight that covered nearly 253,000 miles. I'm Dave Mattingly, NPR News in Washington.
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0: I'm Aaron Kane. Great to be with you. The entire world knows that Paul McCartney is a tremendous composer of melody. He certainly wrote some immortal tunes when he was in the Beatles and since then. Another thing he wrote since then is this piece of classical music, which is surprisingly impressionistic. Haunting, hazy, almost unstructured, certainly for a master of the pop tune. This is Spiral by Paul McCartney, played here by the London Symphony Orchestra.

The London Symphony Orchestra, conducted by Lawrence Foster, with Spiral by Paul McCartney, who, in addition to being a composer, I'm told was in a band of some sort called The Beatles. Not sure if that's right. The word isn't spelled correctly. I'm Aaron Kane. 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Here's pianist Nelson Freire with music of Heitor Villa-Lobos, Longing for the Brazilian Forests.

one of two pieces for piano that was part of a collection called Longing for the Brazilian Forests, music of Heitor Villa-Lobos that he wrote when he was in Paris and pining for, well, maybe not the pines, but certainly the trees of his Brazilian homeland. That was pianist Nelson Freire. Coming up, a very young composer writes a violin concerto for a slightly less very young violinist. Stay tuned.

This is the first violin concerto that Felix Mendelssohn wrote, and he wrote it when he was just 13 years old, and he wrote it for his teacher, who was just a couple of years older than he was. The Concerto for Violin and String Orchestra, in D minor, by Mendelssohn, played here by Victoria Mulova and the Academy of St. Martin in the Fields.

The Concerto for Violin and String Orchestra by a 13-year-old Felix Mendelssohn. That was Victoria Molova playing violin there with the Academy of St. Martin in the Fields, conducted by Neville Mariner. Coming up, a 20th century composer takes us back to medieval times. Stay tuned.

Composer Darius Milhaud grew up in Aix-en-Provence, which was also the birthplace of King René I of the 15th century, who had a castle that Darius Milhaud was kind of obsessed with, and this music kind of takes us there. Here is The Chimney of King René by Darius Milhaud, played by the winds of the Berlin Philharmonic.

0: A Suite for Winds called The Chimney of King René by Darius Milhaud, played there by the Winds of the Berlin Philharmonic.
1: For Arizona Public Radio and Flagstaff, I'm meteorologist Lee Bourne. Top of Thursday, greeting sunrise this morning, 5:20. Showers and thunderstorms will be confined to the White Mountains today. Otherwise, it's a sunny and hot afternoon, likely some smoke around the Flagstaff region. Forecasting 90 degrees today in Flagstaff, Page 101, Prescott 98, Shiloh 92, Kingman 103. Monsoon starts to take shape this weekend. Rain looks to really get going, hopefully, next week.
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0: Franz Strauss was a famous horn player who had a curmudgeon streak. He'd complain about the music these kids today were writing, kids like Wagner. Franz Strauss thought music had really gone downhill since Mendelssohn. Franz Strauss had a son, Richard Strauss, who wrote music his father approved of at first. Then, when Richard turned 24, he found his rebellious streak. And he wrote something his father did not approve of, even though it has some great horn parts in it. Don Juan by Richard Strauss, coming up this hour.
4: Live from NPR News in Washington, I'm Windsor Johnston. U.S. Central Command says American forces hit dozens of military targets across Iran overnight, calling it a response to recent attacks on commercial shipping. Tehran says it fired missiles at U.S. military bases in Bahrain, Kuwait, and Qatar as the conflict continues to escalate. NPR's Kerry Khan reports from Tel Aviv.
5: For the second night in a row, the U.S. Central Command says it struck some 90 Iranian military targets, including air defense systems and drone depots. 7 hours later, posting on X, the U.S. military said it had completed its campaign to, quote, further degrade Iran's ability to attack commercial shipping in the Strait of Hormuz. Iran's Speaker of the Parliament posted on X that it was retaliating. Mohammad Bagher Golibos, a key negotiator in talks with the U.S. to permanently end the war, said, quote, America still hasn't learned that bullying and breaking promises are no longer cost-free. Kuwait's military said it was actively intercepting incoming drones and missiles. Iran's Revolutionary Guard said it was also attacking U.S. bases in Bahrain. Kerry Khan, NPR News, Tel Aviv.
4: Democrats in Maine are scrambling to find a new U.S. Senate candidate after Graham Plattner suspended his campaign last night. His video announcement came days after a woman accused him of rape, an allegation Plattner has denied.
6: This is incredibly difficult because I know that some will think it's an admission of guilt, and it most certainly is not. We're not doing it because of the allegations. We're doing it because of the structures that are being taken away from us by those in power.
4: The development could reshape one of the nation's most competitive Senate races as Democrats begin the process of choosing a new candidate. The party has until July 27th to select a replacement to take on Republican Senator Susan Collins in November. Attorneys in the Charlie Kirk murder case are fighting over what evidence jurors may see at trial. Sean Higgins from member station KUER reports the latest dispute centers on video interviews with the accused shooter's family and friends.
7: Day three of the week-long hearing focused on evidence gathered after suspect Tyler Robinson turned himself into police last September. Defense attorneys said an interview with Robinson's roommate and romantic partner Lance Twiggs should not be played in the courtroom. For the first time during the hearing, Kirk family attorney Jeffrey Neiman spoke to the court. He made it clear that the family is in favor of releasing all evidence to the public. District Judge Tony Graff ultimately ruled that the prosecution should return today with an edited video to protect Robinson's right to a fair trial. For NPR News, I'm Sean Higgins in Salt Lake City.
4: This is NPR News in Washington. This year's Emmy Award nominations are out. Two streaming series, The Pitt and Hex, are topping the list. NPR's Mandalay Del Barco reports from Los Angeles.
8: The medical drama The Pitt picked up 25 Emmy nominations, including one for the show's executive producer and star Noah Wiley, who plays an attending ER doctor.
9: Nothing will ever matter more than what I've done in this hospital, but it is killing me.
8: The comedy series Hacks earned a record-breaking 24 Emmy nominations, including one for its lead, Jean Smart.
10: And that will be my legacy.
8: Another comedic actress, Ayo Edebiri, was the only regular cast member nominated from the FX series The Bear, but guest star Rob Reiner was nominated posthumously for his role as a businessman.
11: You beat me here. I love that.
8: The Bear is competing for lead comedy series with other favorites, including Shrinking and Widow's Bay. Mandalay Del Barco, NPR News, Los Angeles. Turn
4: around. Bonnie Tyler, one of the biggest pop stars of the 1980s, has died. She was best known for the global hits Total Eclipse of the Heart and Holding Out for a Hero. Born in Wales, Tyler's distinctive voice became her trademark after vocal cord surgery early in her career. Tyler represented the United Kingdom at the Eurovision Song Contest in 2013 and received recognition for her lifetime contributions to music. Tyler's family confirmed her death in a post on Facebook today. She was 75 years old. I'm Windsor Johnston, NPR News, in Washington.
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0: I'm Aaron Kane. Great to be with you. When you consider how much Mozart wrote when he was very, very young, you would think that he'd write variations on a French tune that we know as Twinkle, Twinkle, Little Star when he was very, very young. But no, he wrote this when he was 25 years old. Here are Mozart's variations on A vous dirai-je, maman, played by Jenny Lind.

Some variations on a very well-known tune there by Mozart, played by pianist Jenny Lind. I don't know whether it's something about Italy as a country or something about music as an art form, but when composers write about Italy, it really sounds like Italy. And that's certainly true of this overture by Carl Goldmark. He went to Italy several times with his friend Johannes Brahms. Here's the overture in Italy, played by the Budapest Philharmonic Orchestra.

In Italy, the overture by Carl Goldmark, that was the Budapest Philharmonic Orchestra, conducted by András Korodi. Coming up, perhaps the only musical tribute to polyvinyl chloride.

guitarist Miros Karadaglic playing music of Roland Dion, Tango en Sky. Sky, in this case, being a French slang word for fake leather or PVC, polyvinyl chloride. I'm Aaron Kane. Great to be with you. Richard Strauss was 24 years old, and he was at the top of his game and wanted to take things to the next level, so he wrote a tone poem based on a word poem about Don Juan. And the poem cast the infamous Don not as an amoral libertine lover, but as a world-weary hero searching for the perfect woman. Here is Don Juan by Richard Strauss, played by the Berlin Philharmonic, conducted by Gustavo Dudamel.

The Berlin Philharmonic, conducted by Gustavo Dudamel, with Don Juan by Richard Strauss. We'll end the hour with part of a violin concerto, tailor-made for the occasion. Stay tuned.

Here's the third and final movement of one of Samuel Coleridge Taylor's final works, his violin concerto, with Anthony Marwood, the violin soloist, joining the BBC Scottish Symphony Orchestra.

0: Anthony Marwood, the violinist, with the BBC Scottish Symphony Orchestra, conducted by Martin Brabbins. The third movement of the Violin Concerto by Samuel Coleridge Taylor. I'm Aaron Kane. Good morning, and thanks for listening.
1: For Arizona Public Radio and Flagstaff, I'm meteorologist Lee Bowen. Sunrise for the Flagstaff region, 5:20 this morning. It's a continued hot and dry forecast for the next several days. Apart from the White Mountains, where daily thunderstorms persist, mountain high temperatures today near 90, Navajo and Apache counties near 100, Prescott region just under 100, and the Verde Valley just over 105. A monsoon pattern begins to develop this weekend. It's going to take a few days for the rain to get going, hopefully next week.
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4: And good morning to you. So nice to have you here. I forgot to load my music, so I'll just tell you what's coming up. We have, he was in his early 20s, Joachim Raff set out on a walking trip to the city of Basel, Switzerland. He wanted to hear Franz Liszt play the piano, as it turned out. It would be rhetorical to suggest how the show went. Suffice it to say, he was blown away. After all, this is Franz Liszt we're talking about. A bit later in Stuttgart, he became friends with the conductor Hans von Bülow and then wrangled himself a job as an assistant to Liszt in Weimar, where he learned his craft as an orchestrator. We'll have Symphony No. 8, Sounds of Spring, coming up from Joachim Raff.
5: Live from NPR News in Washington, I'm Windsor Johnston. Planned talks aimed at ending the war between the U.S. and Iran are now in doubt. Negotiators had hoped to meet after today's burial of Iran's former supreme leader. But as NPR's Emily Fang reports, both countries are accusing the other of violating the ceasefire, clouding the prospects for renewed diplomacy.
6: President Trump has said he does not care if negotiators resume talks. Iran, meanwhile, lodged a complaint with the United Nations this week after a first round of U.S. strikes on Iran on Tuesday night. The Iranian government accused the U.S. of, quote, a blatant violation of the Charter of the United Nations and its international obligations. And as the U.S. struck Iran for a second night in a row on Wednesday, Iran's Mohsen Rezai, a former military commander and advisor to the Supreme Leader's office, referenced a line from the Quran in a post on X about reciprocal punishment, which ends, quote, the transgressing enemy and his accomplices will be punished. Emily Fang, NPR News.
5: Democrats in Maine are searching for a new U.S. Senate candidate after Democrat Graham Plattner suspended his campaign last night. Plattner stepped aside after a woman accused him of rape. He's repeatedly denied that allegation, as well as other claims of sexual misconduct. NPR's Elena Moore reports the state's Democratic Party has just over 2 weeks to choose a replacement to challenge Republican Senator Susan Collins in November.
7: Democrats need a new nominee, and ASAP. The stakes are really high because the party wants to win back the Senate. They need to pick up seats. And many think that Maine's current senator, longtime incumbent Republican Susan Collins, is beatable. Maine election law says that Democrats have until July 27th to get a replacement candidate on the ballot. And the state's Democratic Party says it plans to hold a nominating convention to pick a new nominee.
5: That's NPR's Elena Moore reporting. Officials in New York City are working to determine what caused structural columns to nearly snap inside of a high-rise building in Midtown Manhattan this week. David Brand from member station WNYC reports it led to a large-scale evacuation of the surrounding area.
8: New York City Mayor Zoran Mamdani says engineers have not yet identified the exact reason for the near catastrophic structural failure. Columns bent and floors sagged beneath a 10-story addition to the former office building. Police and firefighters evacuated the tower and several surrounding buildings over fears of a possible collapse. but city officials deemed the structure stable by Wednesday morning. Mamdani says crews spent the past day shoring up most of the building floors. The project on East 42nd Street calls for 1,600 new apartments. It's the largest office-to-housing conversion in the city. For NPR News, I'm David Brand in New York.
5: This is NPR News in Washington. A massive wildfire in southern Colorado has grown to nearly 100,000 acres after another day of strong winds. Firefighters are also responding to another fast-moving blaze in the southwestern part of the state. Hot, dry weather and gusty winds continue to create dangerous fire conditions across many parts of the West. Parts of Western Europe are in the grips of another heat wave. NPR's Eleanor Beardsley reports temperatures in France are expected to top 100 degrees.
9: The health ministry reminds listeners to drink water, avoid physical exertion, stay in the shade, and call 15 if they come across anyone with a fever or delirious. Possible signs of heat stroke. During the last heat wave in June, deaths rose 62% in the region of Paris, Europe's most densely populated city. The third major heat wave of the year is expected to be both intense and prolonged. Its cause is a high pressure system positioned off the coast of Portugal and the British Isles that is trapping heat from North Africa over the continent. Scientists say it's a blocking pattern exacerbated by climate change caused by human greenhouse gas emissions. Eleanor Beard, NPR News, Paris.
5: The World Cup quarterfinals get underway today with France facing Morocco. Spain meets Belgium on Friday, followed Saturday by Norway against England and Argentina taking on Switzerland. The winners advance to next week's semifinals as the tournament enters its final stages. I'm Windsor Johnston, and you're listening to NPR News from Washington.
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4: Good morning, I'm Kevin O'Connor, and congratulations to Paavo Järvi in Music News on his appointment as a chief conductor and artistic director, advisor, I should say, of the London Philharmonic Orchestra. Big deal. It's a big deal, not to sound too flippant about that. The internationally acclaimed conductor is celebrated for his compelling interpretations and advocacy for new music. He'll assume the post at the start of the 2028 season, succeeding current principal conductor, Edward Gardiner. And here he is with Eugene Onegin, the waltz, Peter Tchaikovsky. It's a France Radio Orchestra.

Poco Allegro from Bagatelle, Santanin Dvorak. That's the Vogler Quartet. And Oliver Treindl playing the harmonium. Did you hear that in there? I must have looked away for a second, but I do know I've heard it before. In the middle of the Greensleeves melody you're about to hear from Rayfawn Williams, the music shifts to another traditional folk song, I believe, from the British Isles called Lovely Joan. And the core Greensleeves melody itself dates back to the 16th century, though long rumored to have been composed by King Henry VIII for Anne Boleyn. It was likely written for an Italian style that reached England after the king's death. Here is a Fantasia on Greensleeves, Rayfawn Williams, Charles Groves and the Philharmonia Orchestra.

Fantasia on Green Sleeves. Ray Vaughan Williams composed that. Charles Groves conducted the Philharmonia Orchestra. Yeah, flipped things up a little bit in that set. And the brief piece you heard before that was a Poco Allegro, Bagatelles, Antonin Dvorak. It was performed by the Vogler Quartet. And that was where the harmonium was. Oh, I'm off to a gradual start today. It is, after all, my Friday. And we've got some music coming up quite shortly here from Sounds of Spring, Joachim Roth. And this next from Antonio Vivaldi in just a couple of minutes, actually. And Igor Stravinsky famously quipped that Vivaldi didn't write a 400 concerti. Rather, he wrote one 400 times. Rather unfair, I think, though it's kind of witty. There are some superb concertos in his large output, and some of them were sufficiently striking enough to attract the attention of J.S. Bach. So there, Igor. His concerti are remarkable, not only for the wealth of invention and the outstanding quality of the music, but also for the amazing range of instruments he wrote for. Recorder concerto here from Antonio Vivaldi. We have Monica Huggett conducting sonnerie, and Pamela Torby, the recorder.

There we heard Monica Huggett conducting Sonnerie and Pamela Torby playing the recorder there. And the piece, yeah, fittingly, Recorder Concerto. This is a work by Joachim Roff, and he worked as Franz Liszt's assistant at Weimar in the 1850s, early 1850s. During this time, he helped him orchestrate several of his works. He was actually very prolific, Roff, and by the end of his life, he was one of the best-known German composers, though his work is largely forgotten today. Here's the second movement from his delightful Sounds of Spring, Symphony No. 8, Joachim Roff and the Basel Radio Symphony Orchestra.

Even though we've moved past spring, it's never a bad thing to reminisce about the season. That Sounds of Spring, second movement. Symphony number 8 was written by Joachim Roth and the Basel Radio Symphony Orchestra. Sounded like the Herb last break. I don't know what I'm thinking this morning. Malcolm Arnold coming up with some English dances, and next we'll have something from Sergei Rachmaninoff.

know it's a violin piece, but I'll mention that at the time he composed this, Rachmaninoff was developing his massive hand span. He could stretch 12 keys on a piano. Took time to write that Hungarian dance, and it featured Alexander Sitkovetsky, the violin, and Olga Sitkovetsky, piano.

0: Dallas Wind Symphony with Jerry Junkin conducting English Dances. That was the first set written by Malcolm Arnold. I'm Kevin O'Connor. It's yourclassical.org.
1: For Arizona Public Radio and Flagstaff, I'm meteorologist Lee Bourne. Top of Thursday, greeting sunrise this morning, 5:20. Showers and thunderstorms will be confined to the White Mountains today. Otherwise, it's a sunny and hot afternoon, likely some smoke around the Flagstaff region. Forecasting 90 degrees today in Flagstaff, Page 101, Prescott 98, Shiloh 92, Kingman 103. Monsoon starts to take shape this weekend. Rain looks to really get going, hopefully, next week.
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4: Good morning. President Trump says the ceasefire with Iran has ended. The renewed attacks are putting U.S. Gulf allies in the firing line once again. Ambassador Dennis Ross will provide his assessment in this hour of Morning Edition from NPR News. Graham Plattner is dropping his Senate bid in Maine after numerous allegations of sexual misconduct. I'm Michelle Martin.
5: And I'm A. Martinez. Democrats are planning to host a nominating convention. What's it mean for the party's chances to retake the Senate? Also, New York City skyscraper has been stabilized after fears it could collapse. And Rahm Emanuel criticized the Israeli government during a speech in Tel Aviv. It's Thursday, July 9th. Today in 1981, Nintendo released the arcade game Donkey Kong, which featured an unnamed carpenter later called Mario. News is next.
6: Live from NPR News in Washington, I'm Windsor Johnston. President Trump's strategy on Iran is growing less clear after another round of U.S. airstrikes and new threats of further military action. The president says the ceasefire is over, even as the White House leaves the door open to future talks. Democratic Senator Jeanne Shaheen tells NPR that the mixed signals are making it hard to know what comes next.
7: None of the goals that he set out in the beginning have been accomplished. We've not seen regime change. In fact, we have a more hardline regime in place. They still have a significant number of their ballistic missiles. They have now controlled they still have all of their nuclear material.
6: Shaheen says a lasting ceasefire will require a clear U.S. strategy and sustained diplomacy. President Trump is taking Syria off a terrorism blacklist, paving the way for more sanctions relief. NPR's Michelle Kellerman reports Trump met with the country's president on the sidelines of the NATO summit this week in Turkey.
8: President Trump is praising Syrian leader Ahmed al-Sharaa, a former militant, for turning Syria around following a devastating civil war.
9: We're proud of the job he's doing. Syria's become a very stable, I mean, it's amazing. In a short period of time, it's really been stabilized, and we're proud of that.
8: Secretary of State Marco Rubio says President Trump has notified Congress that the U.S. will take Syria off the state sponsor of terrorism list. Rubio's statement says that lifting sanctions will, quote, unlock international trade and investment and give Syria a chance to rebuild and open up a new chapter. Michelle Kellerman, NPR News, the State Department.
6: Campaign staffers keep trying to bet on candidates despite efforts to curb insider trading. In response, prediction market Kalshi has launched a new program to fight political insider trading, but some are getting through, as NPR's Luke Garrett reports.
10: Kalshi now uses Federal Election Commission data to actively track campaign staffer trades. Since launching the new program, Kalshi has blocked dozens of staffers from trading on their own races. Robert Denault is the company's head of enforcement and legal counsel.
11: We're looking at election markets with a very close eye here. They obviously bear really important integrity issues.
10: Kalshi's election tracking program launched just days after an NPR report on campaign insider trading. Former FEC Commissioner Lee Goodman called the program a good first step.
12: However, it's not a panacea, and it's, you know, because it leaves still many people who are involved in campaigns who will not show up on FEC reports.
10: At least one campaign staffer was able to trade on a race they were involved in on Kalshi, despite this new program. Luke Garrett, NPR News, Washington.
6: This is NPR. Democrats in Maine are scrambling to replace U.S. Senate nominee Graham Platner after he suspended his campaign last night. Platner stepped aside following a rape allegation that he's repeatedly denied, along with other allegations of sexual misconduct. Maine Democrats have until July 27th to choose a new candidate to challenge Republican Senator Susan Collins in November. Cancer rates worldwide are projected to double by the year 2050. That's according to a new report from the World Health Organization. The report highlights how chances of surviving cancer increasingly depend on where a patient lives and their economic circumstances. NPR's Jonathan Lambert has more on the findings.
13: About 20 million people get diagnosed with cancer each year, and 10 million die from the disease. But that burden, both in terms of cases and deaths, is disproportionately spread across the globe. For example, in Europe, roughly 1 in 4 people are expected to develop cancer, but only 1 in 12 will die from it. People in sub-Saharan Africa have about half the risk of developing cancer, but 1 in 12 are still expected to die from the disease. That inequality stems from disparities in access to early detection and treatment, the report says. WHO calls for strengthened cancer coverage and national health plans and more efforts to ensure equitable access to the latest cancer care. Jonathan Lambert, NPR News.
6: On Wall Street, Dow futures are trading lower at this hour. 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
15: Good morning. It is 5:06. I'm Bree Burkett with Arizona Public Radio News and Flagstaff. The U.S. Department of Justice sent a letter to Arizona Secretary of State Adrian Fontes this week, threatening to prosecute election officials if non-citizens are found on voter rolls. KJZZ's Cameron Sanchez reports.
16: Arizona is one of multiple states that received similar letters. Fontes says Arizona already has the strongest voter eligibility checks in the country, and election officials are doing their jobs diligently. He says it's insulting for Harmy Dillon, the Assistant Attorney General for Civil Rights, to suggest otherwise.
17: And I will stand behind every one of our county recorders and all of our county elections officials if the Department of Justice decides that they want to go the wrong way and be enemies to the folks who are actually running our elections instead of being partners for the benefit of Arizona's voters.
16: Fontes asked that Dillon and the federal government provide his office with more resources rather than making threats.
15: That was KJZZ's Cameron Sanchez reporting. Expect another hot day. An extreme heat warning is in effect for elevations below 4,000 feet in the Grand Canyon area. That's through 8 o'clock Sunday. That also includes Page, Marble, Glen Canyons, Lake Powell from basically the whole weekend, 11 a.m. Saturday to 8 p.m. Sunday. Hot throughout the region, except you could see an appearance of the monsoon in the coming days.
18: This is Morning Edition from NPR News. I'm Michelle Martin in Washington, D.C.
5: And Amy Martinez in Los Angeles, California. A ceasefire with Iran is effectively over after the U.S. struck sites in Iran for a second night in a row.
18: And countries in the Middle East are back on high alert as they prepare for potentially more war.
5: NPR's Emily Fang has been monitoring this newest outbreak in hostilities from Tel Aviv. Emily, tell us what we know so far about these strikes.
19: Good morning. So, U.S. Central Command says overnight they hit about 90 military targets in southern Iran along its coast and the Strait of Hormuz. And as you mentioned, Iran has responded. It launched air attacks overnight at U.S. military infrastructure for a second day as well in Kuwait and Bahrain. There were sirens going off overnight across the Gulf. Kuwait's defense ministry said it was intercepting missiles and drones early this morning, my time. And I'm speaking to you from Tel Aviv in Israel right now, where it's been quiet, but the military here says it's at full readiness for war against Iran, according to Israeli media. And last night, very suddenly, the Prime Minister of Israel, Benjamin Netanyahu, and Defense Minister Israel Katz canceled a public event because they needed to convene an emergency security meeting as they monitor this newest outbreak in the U.S.-Iran war.
5: Emily, the U.S. and Iran were supposed to resume negotiations for a more permanent end of the war after Iran's former supreme leaders buried later today. Are those talks still on?
19: Frankly, it is not clear. Despite this trade in fire and Trump's comments that the ceasefire is over in his eyes, Trump did not rule out more talks with Iran. But both the U.S. and Iran seem to be playing hardball with each other, and they seem to be waiting for the other country to back down first yet again. Iran's top negotiator, Mohammad Bagher Ghalibaf, wrote on X, the social media site, after the second day of U.S. strikes began, and he was warning, quote, "If you strike, you will get hit." And he wrote that the Strait of Hormuz would only fully reopen on Iranian terms.
5: Okay, so that's pretty intense. So what's the reaction been from countries around the region?
19: It has been tense here, to say the least. People in Israel, where I am, are bracing possibly for more attacks again from Iran or its proxies in the region. I should mention Israel's government has generally been supportive of the U.S. resuming strikes in Iran. They were critical of this preliminary ceasefire between the U.S. and Iran. But there's also frustration here because there's a lack of clarity about what the U.S.'s endgame is with this latest round of strikes on Iran. Iran and Israel are also closely watching what happens next door to me in Lebanon, because Israel has a separate truce there with Hezbollah. That's the Iran-backed militia based in Lebanon. But that truce is linked to the ceasefire with Iran. And also, Israel continues to bomb in Lebanon, including a strike just this Tuesday, which killed 4 people, according to Lebanese local authorities and health officials. And then last night, the head of Hezbollah, Naeem Qassem, he gave this fiery speech blasting a recent Lebanese government agreement with Israel. Let's take a listen. So here he's talking about this framework agreement with Israel, saying it's entirely in Israel's interest, that it's illegitimate, unconstitutional, and illegal. So as you can hear, there's a lot of moving pieces in the region. That means a lot of opportunities for conflicts, both old and new, to flare up.
5: And we'll check in with you if that happens. That's NPR's Emily Fang in Tel Aviv. Emily, thanks.
19: Thank you, A.
18: We wanted to get additional perspective on all this from Ambassador Dennis Ross. He is a former U.S. Special Envoy for Mideast Talks. He also co-founded the advocacy group United Against Nuclear Iran, and he's with us now. Ambassador, welcome back to the program. Good morning.
20: Good to be with you. Thanks.
18: So, you know, there have been strikes and retaliatory strikes throughout this ceasefire period. What is it about this new round of attacks that seems to have pushed the ceasefire toward collapse?
20: Well, I think the key here is that the president was getting one thing, one achievement out of the MOU, and that was the opening of the straits. We were waiving sanctions for the sale of Iranian oil. We were allowing them to receive dollars for it into the Iranian banking system. This was providing a windfall for them, and we had lifted the blockade on them. All this was what the Iranians were gaining, and the only thing we were gaining was the opening of the straits. But it turns out, we were not gaining the opening of the straits. So I think what happened was the president decided he had no explanation for why he was observing this, and he decided he would then make a point by bombing harder. What we've seen is the Iranians now have a regime that will respond in kind. Is this going to be another tit-for-tat arrangement? Which, by the way, the Iranians don't mind a tit-for-tat because it puts them on an equal plane with the United States, the world's most strongest military superpower. But this now looks like the president is trying to make a point. Is he trying to make the point to get the Iranians to come back to the table and open the straits, talk about their nuclear program? Or is he trying to effectively say, look, I don't believe any longer we can negotiate an outcome, but I don't want this to go on, so I'm going to hit the Iranians hard. Yeah, they'll retaliate, but after it, I'll be able to declare we achieved all of our objectives. If the straits are not open the way we want them to be, he can say he's always said the straits is everybody else's business, not necessarily ours. Others depend on it more. So I think we're at a point where the president isn't really clear on what his own end game is, but I wouldn't be shocked if his end game is to declare success after maybe a more intensive set of strikes for a few days.
18: Who has the advantage here? I mean, a lot of the discourse now is that Iran actually does, now that they have figured out how they can essentially cripple or at least damage the global economy.
20: I think the Iranians believe they have an edge. I mean, look, we're dealing with the reality of what's objective and what's subjective. The Iranians right now, especially after a week of preparing the burial of the Ali Khamenei, the former supreme leader, there's a kind of momentum that built up psychologically. The regime is feeling more emboldened, I think ideologically, more secure. They demonstrated their control. And they feel they have a control over an international choke point that affects the global economy and oil prices. The president at this point is signaling he wants this over. In my mind, he's signaled that for a long time. And the Iranians have read that as giving them an edge and believing they have the ability to outlast him.
18: Hmm.
20: So I would say, from their standpoint, they think they have an edge. The president claims we've defeated them, we destroyed their air force, we destroyed their navy. Neither their air force or their navy were the real forms of leverage that they had in the region. I think right now, certainly the Iranians think they have an edge.
18: I'm curious what you think about the president's language. I mean, last month, President Trump called Iranian negotiators rational, smart, and strong. This was when he was at the G7 summit. Yesterday, while he was wrapping up his visit to NATO, he called Iranian leaders scum. He called them sick people. You know, that's words. But, and then the Iranians have had their own words for the president and past leaders as well. But I am curious what you make of that, A, that change in tone, and B, what effect do you think that kind of language has coming from the president of the United States?
20: Well, I think, to put it mildly, it's not the normal language that presidents use. But then again, President Trump is not a normal president. He doesn't approach diplomacy in what might be described as a normal way. The fact that the Iranians, as you said, use their own language and also have put $100 million bounty on killing him, I guess I'm not really shocked by the language. But I'm also, we've seen the president, not just even a month ago, a couple of days ago, he talked about how rational, pragmatic this new leadership in Iran was. They may be many things. They're probably more nationalistic than Ali Khamenei was, less religious at a certain level. They're probably also a leadership that is less risk-averse than Ali Khamenei was. They're more of a challenge in a lot of ways, I believe. And as I said, it comes back to them thinking they actually have an edge right now. The president's language probably reflects his frustration more than anything else.
18: I wish we had more time because I would love to know what you think the U.S. could do to get things back on track. Do you have an answer for that in 10 seconds?
20: Well, I think the key is the options we have are kind of limited. We could try to open the strait. That would take away the leverage that the Iranians have, but that's really hard to do. And would take a lot of time.
18: That's former U.S. Special Envoy for Mideast Talks, Ambassador Dennis Ross. Ambassador, thank you once again.
20: My pleasure.
5: We turn now to some unexpected travel arrangements for President Trump. He flew to Turkey on the new Air Force One, a Boeing 747 luxury jet donated by the government of Qatar. After the U.S. and Iran launched a fresh round of military strikes Wednesday, Trump left Ankara on an older Air Force One plane. Here's NPR's Joel Rose.
0: Normally, a president's trip home from abroad is an afterthought. This time, the surprise switch is raising lots of questions about security. Trump was asked about it at his press conference in Turkey.
21: I'd like you to address speculation that you're leaving Ankara not in the new Air Force One because of security concerns involving Iran.
0: In response, Trump agreed that he is likely a target of the Iranian military.
22: I'm number one on the kill list for Iran.
0: But Trump did not say exactly why he left Turkey, which shares a border with Iran, in one of the older Air Force One planes, instead of the newer model that was donated by Qatar last year. So the next reporter followed up.
23: But why aren't you flying the new plane home?
22: Say what?
23: Why aren't you flying on the new Air Force One home?
22: It's flying to Europe.
0: This time, Trump gave the same explanation he offered on Truth Social, that he would fly on the older plane, quote, for old time's sake. Both planes stopped at a UK Air Force base in eastern England, where many U.S. troops are stationed.
22: So the soldiers can see it because it's truly magnificent.
0: Then Trump switched planes back to the new Air Force One for the trip home. Older Boeing jets that serve as Air Force One have extensive missile detection and self-protection systems. Experts told NPR last week that the newer Qatari-donated jet probably lacks some of those capabilities because of how quickly it was retrofitted. The Air Force referred questions to the White House, which called the new jet, quote, a state-of-the-art aircraft that has been fitted with high-level security protocols, unquote, and said the U.S. uses every tool at its disposal to address threats, including misdirection. Joel Rose, NPR News, Washington.

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2: I'm Canadian meteorologist Lee Bourne with weekend weather outlook and the extended forecast we've all been waiting for. We have several more hot, mostly dry afternoons, apart from the White Mountains, where monsoon moisture lingers and daily showers and thunderstorms persist. Otherwise, we're in the dog days of summer, and if this is as hot as we get, we'll be all right. We've seen much hotter, and we have cooler days ahead, particularly in the extended forecast. Moving into the upcoming weekend, our Four Corners monsoonal high pressure system begins to build. Moisture slowly creeps into the picture. We're continued hot, but afternoon cloud cover should offer some relief. Isolated showers and thunderstorms on Saturday, widely scattered on Sunday. Then, moving through next week, I'm expecting a real showing of the monsoon. Think rain.
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4: 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He's made his first solo album finally at 79. We'll talk about his contributions to punk rock through his collaboration with Smith and his anthology Nuggets, the more vulnerable direction of his new album, and the song he recorded under his pseudonym in his teens. 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
6: This is Morning Edition from NPR News. I'm Michelle Martin.
7: I'm E. Martinez.
8: And I'm Steve Inskeep. During this week that the Middle East war heated up again, an American went to Israel. Rahm Emanuel did something that used to be rare for American political leaders. He delivered an extended public critique of America's ally. Emanuel gave a speech in Tel Aviv speaking directly to Israelis.
9: I want to be very clear about this. The pursuit of a so-called greater Israel is as self-destructive and fanatical as the chant from the river to the sea. Your government has been complicit in the horrors now being inflicted on innocent families in the West Bank.
8: This speech has implications back home. Emanuel is the former mayor of Chicago and former chief of staff to President Obama, who is exploring a run for president. He's tried to influence the Democratic Party's approach to a range of issues and now follows many Democrats in saying that they support Israel as a country, but not its current policies, one war after another. He came on the line to talk about this. This speech strikes me as a warning. You are issuing a warning to Israel. What is the warning?
10: The warning is, by a set of government choices by Prime Minister Netanyahu, you had led yourself into being both politically, strategically, economically a pariah. These are choices. If you walk on the path towards peace and your own security, we'll stand by your side. If you stay with the current policies that have led you to the point that you've lost American public, you've lost the European public, Europe is your economic market, America is your political kind of partner. All you picked up was Somaliland. This is unsustainable.
8: Can Israelis not reply to you, you see us losing, we keep winning. We crushed Hamas. We've won all these victories against Hezbollah. We've bombed Iran. We've done a lot of things that have been very successful militarily.
10: Look, the Prime Minister Netanyahu has failed repeatedly to take advantage of the military, quote unquote, success and turn it into strategic advantages. Take Syria. The Assad father and son were disastrous for Israel for 40 years. You finally have a new president who says we have Israel and you have a common enemy in Iran. Pick up the phone and come to a security agreement. And America will help. You've made no effort. That is in your security interest. It's in our security interest. And you're not using your security tools, meaning you have economic statecraft, political persuasion, cultural attraction, military power. You reduced your statecraft to one tool.
8: I'm interested that you argue Israel has changed its image in the world from being a tech startup, which is one of the things that was happening in its economy, to being a country that seems to be all about war.
10: You know, what I observe is that 5 years ago, you captured the world's imagination as the startup nation. You are now known as a choice by the prime minister as Sparta. Think about the consequences of that.
8: Sparta meaning the ancient Greek city-state was all about war.
10: And all that, but the prime minister enunciated, we want to be the modern-day Sparta. Well, that is not to your interest, and it's not to America's interest.
8: Now, you said a moment ago that Israel has lost the American public, your words, and you're saying this while considering a run for president of the United States. There's a divide in the Republican Party, which has gotten a lot of attention on Israel.
10: Yes.
8: I'd like you to describe the divide right now in the Democratic Party. I think about a longtime supporter of Israel like Chuck Schumer, the Senate Minority Leader, and I think about Democratic Socialists who are in a very different place. What's the divide as you see it?
10: Well, I would say there's unity in opposition to Prime Minister Netanyahu, because people see, they'll articulate it their way, I did it my way, that he has cost the alliance, he's cost the United States, and he's cost Israel and jeopardized Israel's security. There are others that don't believe in the state of Israel. Just don't.

0: don't believe in the state of Israel. Just don't. I'm not in that camp.
1: The United States provides so much support to Israel that has been vital to that country's survival. Ultimately, it has not cut off that support, even when the U.S. government disagrees about something that Israel may have done. Can you really threaten the Israelis if they do not go along with your view of their future?
0: Sure. So for one other thing, Steve, your question actually belies a blind spot.
1: Go ahead.
0: We also offer military security to many nations in the Arab League. You never asked me about that.
1: You mean Israel's neighbors, sure.
0: Yeah, well, that's leverage. We have a lot of assets at our disposal. We've never organized them to play this role.
1: Okay, let me stop you for a second.
0: To Israel, you would say there will be no U.S. taxpayer support for the purchasing of weapons. You have to buy them at full price. You have to live by the requirements and restrictions that every ally. But I also said in the speech, any settler or any individual committing violence, sanctioned. Any government official that basically condones that violence, sanctioned. Any bank and construction company involved in building illegal settlements, sanctioned.
1: So just so I understand, the new basis of the relationship in your mind is Israel is a wealthy nation now. It can buy its own weapons, doesn't need them free from the United States. Israel may well be subject to sanctions from the United States if it does things wrong. But
0: Right. You
1: also favor this broader regional peace plan, what you've called a 23-state solution, meaning that all the Arab neighbors get involved in fully recognizing Israel. And there's also a Palestinian state. Is that right?
0: You get economic integration and your tech economy, that's the marvel of the world, gets to flourish and employ and grow as a part of the economy. So there are carrots, there are sticks. Yes, you're a media person, you'll focus on the stick part, but I'm offering you the promise of a better time and a better tomorrow. And it also serves America's interests because two presidents have decided, both in the Iraq war and the Iran war, to spend America's treasure, its youth, on a security agreement and an encouragement that is not serving our interests.
1: Are you seeing Prime Minister Netanyahu on this trip to Israel?
0: No. No, I saw the President Herzog, who's not a political kind of judicial partisan.
1: He's supposed to be above politics, right?
0: Yeah, I've seen nobody because I'm not letting him say that I'm involved in Israeli politics.
1: Got it. Rahm Emanuel.
0: But as you know, Steve, I'm not shy to say what I think.
1: That has been my experience.
0: All right, buddy.
1: Rahm Emanuel, thanks for talking.
0: Thank you.
1: He gave a speech this week in Tel Aviv criticizing the policies of the government of Israel. This is NPR News.
2: Former Manchester Mayor Andy Burnham could easily become the United Kingdom's seventh prime minister in 10 years. The revolving door of leaders has some Britons wondering what has made their country ungovernable.
3: I think what we've had in recent years is people who've got like two or three of the skills that you need, but not all of them.
2: I'm Mary Louise Kelly. Why the British prime minister has become a uniquely difficult job on All Things Considered from NPR News.
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5: Live from NPR News in Washington, I'm Dave Mattingly. The U.S. military has carried out another round of strikes on Iranian targets, hours after President Trump lashed out at Iran's leaders and declared the ceasefire to be over. U.S. Central Command says about 90 Iranian targets were hit, including missile and drone storage sites. NPR's Jackie Northam says the renewed American strikes follow Iran attacking three commercial ships in the Strait of Hormuz.
6: In a statement, U.S. Central Command says this latest round of strikes is to curb Iran's ability to threaten vessels in the Strait of Hormuz. Iranian media say there were explosions in the port city of Bandar Abbas and other areas. The tit-for-tat exchanges could signal the end of the fragile truce between the U.S. and Iran. The U.S. offered a number of incentives to

0: to Iran in the temporary peace agreement to keep the Strait of Hormuz open and oil prices low, particularly important for Trump as the midterms draw close. At a NATO summit in Ankara, Turkey, President Trump expressed outrage at Iran's attack on vessels, saying it had reneged on the deal. But he said he didn't think the war would start again. Jackie Northam, NPR News.
1: Ukraine has carried out more attacks on Russia's energy sector a day after President Trump said the U.S. will allow Kyiv to manufacture Patriot air defense systems. This is NPR News. Canada says there's no basis for President Trump to impose higher tariffs on Canadian imports over concerns about forced labor. Dan Karpinchuk reports.
2: Canada is one of more than 1,500 written submissions sent to the U.S. Trade Representative from countries and industry groups on Trump's use of a section of the Trade Act to reimpose his tariff regime. The U.S. says Canada, Mexico, and many other countries should be hit with 10% duties because they're not doing enough to enforce bans on forced labor in their supply chains. But Ottawa says those tariffs should not apply to Canada because of existing laws meant to curb forced labor, transparency supply chain measures, and new laws, as well as a commitment to cooperate with Washington. It's not clear what Canadian products would face the new duties, but Canada is already shielded from many of Trump's tariffs by the USMCA free trade agreement. For NPR News, I'm Dan Karpinchuk in Toronto.
1: The family of singer Bonnie Tyler says the Welsh pop star, known for such hits as Total Eclipse of the Heart, has died at a hospital in Portugal. That's where she was being treated for an undisclosed illness. Tyler was 75. As crews continue battling large wildfires in the western U.S., extreme heat is expected again today in the southeast. Heat advisories and warnings are in effect from South Florida through the Carolinas. Wilmington, North Carolina is expecting a high of 100 today. I'm Dave Mattingly.
3: Good morning. It is 5:33. I'm Bree Burkett with Arizona Public Radio News in Flagstaff. Fire managers on the Pocket Fire north of Sedona are monitoring possible dry thunderstorms across the burn area. Very little precipitation fell over the fire yesterday, but officials reported two lightning strikes near Secret Mountain on the southwest perimeter. Today, firefighters will be on alert for storm activity that could bring lightning and gusty outflow winds. The fire has grown to more than 27,000 acres and is 53% contained. Smoke could again impact Sedona this evening, but should clear up during the day. Officials warn that smoke could create unhealthy air quality in Flagstaff, Doney Park, and Cameron this afternoon. 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Bird note, just about 10 minutes. It's 5:34.
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5: It's Morning Edition from NPR News. I'm Michelle Martin in Washington, D.C.
6: And I'm A. Martinez in Los Angeles, California. Democrats are scrambling to find a path forward in the Maine Senate race this morning after Graham Plattner's announcement last night that he was suspending his campaign.
5: Plattner faced calls to drop out of the race after a woman he once dated came forward and accused him of rape, an allegation he denies. With Plattner out, Democrats now face a time crunch to find a new candidate.
6: Joining us now to talk about the choices facing the party is NPR's political reporter Elena Moore. Let's start with the announcement. Elena, what did he have to say?
7: Yeah, this video followed reporting from Politico on Monday that in 2021, Plattner drunkenly entered the home of a woman he was dating and raped her. Over the course of this 11-minute video last night, Plattner was visibly emotional. He acknowledged that this was a serious allegation, but emphasized his decision to drop out was not an admission of guilt, instead putting the blame on what he called a political system not meant for normal people.
8: It is a system that is built structurally to make sure that movements like ours cannot flourish. That if they begin to succeed, they can be crushed.
9: All right, so Plattner is out. The main Senate race, though, goes on. And really, it's expected to be one of the most competitive in the country this fall. So where does this leave Democrats there?
7: Yeah, Democrats need a new nominee, and ASAP. The stakes are really high because the party wants to win back the Senate. They need to pick up seats. And many think that Maine's current senator, longtime incumbent Republican Susan Collins, is beatable. So there's this tension around what kind of candidate is up for the challenge and not a lot of time to make the decision. Maine election law says that Democrats have until July 27th to get a replacement candidate on the ballot. And the state's Democratic Party says it plans to hold a nominating convention to pick a new nominee.
9: All right, but what about Plattner supporters? What happens to them? Where do they go from here?
7: It's a tough situation. Plattner was popular. He talked about issues like affordability and promised political change. So I think a lot of his supporters, who are already really frustrated with the political establishment, are hoping that whoever takes his place can keep that momentum going. I talked about this with Joseph Givargis. He's the executive director of Our Revolution, which was initially started by Vermont Senator Bernie Sanders.
10: Plattner represented the progressive wing that was calling for health care for all. It was calling for good jobs. That is the platform that we think needs to continue. It's really, at the end of the day, not just about the messenger, but it's about the message.
9: All right. Now, what about Democrats, though, outside of that more progressive wing?
7: Well, if Plattner's strategy was to win by challenging the political system, these Democrats have a more pragmatic goal, which is just to flip this seat. Strategists I've talked to say Plattner's campaign energized parts of the Democratic Party who haven't been all that happy with their options over the last few years, but they argue there's a way to campaign on some of the same issues around things like affordability and wealth inequality, but do it with a candidate who doesn't align as closely to the left, is more tested, and A, isn't surrounded by scandal.
9: All right, that is NPR political reporter Elena Moore. Elena, thanks.
7: Thank you.
5: Let's go from Maine to New York. New York City is booming with conversions of office buildings to apartments and condos. But on Tuesday, progress on the city's biggest conversion project came to a sudden halt after workers noticed that steel columns in the 33-story skyscraper were bending and higher floors were starting to sag. Emergency officials evacuated that building and several others around Midtown Manhattan's 42nd Street. David Brand of member station WNYC has been reporting on this, and he's with us now. David, good morning.
11: Good morning.
5: So tell us a bit more about what happened.
11: Well, this was a scary situation at what's known as the Pfizer building. It's where the pharmaceutical company had its offices until they moved to another part of Manhattan. A new development team bought the building, and then 2 years ago, they started work on this plan to turn the empty offices there into 1,600 apartments. They're taking this existing building and completely overhauling it for housing. They added four new floors to the original 33-story building. They expanded 10 other floors. But on Tuesday, two structural columns directly below that 10-story expansion bent nearly to the breaking point. And for a while, city fire and buildings officials thought the whole building could collapse. They've since reinforced the columns and say the building is stable, but they say they don't yet know the cause of the structural failure.
5: So this building is in Midtown Manhattan. For people who don't know the area, could you tell us a little bit about it and what happened in the surrounding neighborhood?
11: Well, Midtown Manhattan is one of the busiest parts of New York City, probably one of the busiest sections of the country. We have Times Square, a few blocks to the west, the Chrysler Building, just a couple blocks away. The United Nations is nearby. So I imagine a lot of people, if you're not from New York City, have probably visited this area. The city evacuated the streets and buildings in the area for several hours Tuesday. Most were back open by Wednesday morning, and people are allowed to enter and exit most of the surrounding buildings. But one of the places that was still under a vacate order yesterday is a hotel across the street. And we have a lot of tourists in town, especially with the World Cup going on in New Jersey. Alvaro Diaz is visiting from Spain, and he says he's taking it in stride.
12: It's a bit weird, right? But I don't know, the whole city is with this huge building, so I can imagine something like this is bound to happen at a certain point or another.
11: Let's hope not, Alvaro. But,
5: I was going to say, pretty chill of him, but okay.
11: Yeah. He and most guests had been transferred to another hotel near Times Square.
5: Do you think this could slow down other similar projects?
11: Well, maybe. There are a lot of people already living in these kinds of buildings, though. City data shows there have been more than 3,000 new housing units constructed in office buildings since 2020. The city planning department told me yesterday that over 13,000 others are currently planned or in development. And New York City Mayor Zoran Mamdani says these are important projects to help solve the city's housing shortage.
13: I do continue to consider the conversion of office space into residential space as part of our answer to the housing crisis. I also consider that we have to do so safely and in a way that is fully accountable.
11: These are complicated projects with a lot of layers of review. I mean, think about turning a big office building into places where people are going to live. Architects have to figure out, have to arrange bedrooms to meet light and air requirements and take these open floor plates and then install hundreds of bathrooms. And then there's so many safety measures.
5: So when do we think we'll find out what went wrong?
11: Well, Mamdani and city buildings officials say they don't yet know what caused the problem. Mamdani says they need to make sure the entire structure is safe and then complete the investigation. But they're really focusing on why those columns were so overloaded that they bent like this despite all of these safety requirements and reviews. It's the biggest project of its kind in New York City. Tenants were supposed to start moving in next year. This is causing major disruption.
5: That is WNYC's David Brand. David, thank you.
11: Thank you.

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1: 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On Science Friday, we wonder about the secrets of nature and meet the scientists finding the keys to the universe, like black hole maven Jan 11.
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4: 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It is 5:43. Bird Note ahead and the Marketplace Morning Report in a few minutes.
5: This is Bird Note. When a northern saw-whet owl spreads its wings, many birds can see something our human eyes can't. The owl's flight feathers glow. It's invisible to humans without the help of an ultraviolet blacklight, which reveals a bright magenta color. Producing this otherworldly light is a trait called photoluminescence. While some bird feathers simply reflect UV light, photoluminescence involves special pigments or structures in the feathers that absorb UV and then release light of their own, often in a different color. Some cases of luminous feathers have an apparent purpose. For example, parakeets called butterigars have glowing feathers on their crowns and cheeks that may help them stand out to mates. Over 50 species of parrots, as well as some toucans, have similar gleaming ornaments. But for other birds, such as owls, we still don't have a good idea for the reason behind the glow. The luminous owl wings do have a specific use for biologists, though. Scientists realized that they could estimate an owl's age based on the pattern of luminescent color on the wings, which changes predictably as birds grow and replace their feathers. It's a practical application of a beautiful mystery. For Bird Note, I'm Ariana Rimmel. Bird Note is grateful to the many contributions of Dr. Gordon Oriens and for his ongoing support of the show.
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0: This is Morning Edition from NPR News. I'm Michelle Martin.
7: And I'm A. Martinez. The list of things bearing President Trump's name and likeness is growing. Starting today, the airport closest to Trump's South Florida home will be named Donald J. Trump International Airport. The Trump organization says it will not profit from the renaming. Legal experts, however, see potential loopholes. NPR's Rachel Treisman reports.
8: PBI is now DJT after Palm Beach International Airport was renamed for President Trump. Trump isn't the only U.S. president to get this distinction. There's John F. Kennedy International Airport in New York and Ronald Reagan National Airport near D.C., among others.
9: As best I can tell, we have 12 airports that have been named after presidents, often after the president is deceased, although not exclusively.
8: That's Jake Linford, a professor at the Florida State University College of Law, who specializes in copyright and contracts. He says this situation is unique because it's
9: one of the few airport naming situations where not only is the person being named still alive, he's also still the president.
8: Trump has a tendency to put his name on things, from buildings to battleships to dollar bills. The airport renaming is the result of a Florida law that was passed along party lines and signed by Republican Governor Ron DeSantis in March. When asked about it at the time, DeSantis downplayed concerns about setting a precedent.
10: Well, the legislature passed it, and he's a friend of mine. He's a sitting president from Florida, the first one we've ever had from Florida. And so I thought it was appropriate.
8: Trump, a lifelong New Yorker, changed his permanent residence to Palm Beach in 2019. He travels to his Mar-a-Lago home regularly through the airport that now bears his name. And the Trump Organization has applied to trademark the name. That's unusual, says Josh Gerben, a trademark attorney in D.C.
11: This airport could have been renamed Donald J. Trump International Airport, and Trump Org did not need to own trademarks for this to happen.
8: A spokesperson for the Trump Organization told NPR it did so because the Trump brand is a, quote, frequent target of infringers, counterfeiters, and unauthorized users around the world. But that means Palm Beach County needs permission from Trump to use the airport's name.
11: Because otherwise, they could theoretically be in violation of these trademarks that Trump Org had filed.
8: A licensing agreement signed by county commissioners in early May allows the airport to freely use the name on signs, merchandise, and more. And it explicitly prohibits Trump from making any money off of merchandise sold by the county or airport. But lawyers see a potential loophole: merchandise sold outside of the airport.
11: Based on my reading of the agreement, it would seem that if Trump Org wanted to sell merchandise online, that they would be able to do so without any connection to the airport.
8: The Trump Organization says the family will not receive, quote, any financial consideration whatsoever from the airport renaming. The White House did not respond to NPR's requests for comment. And the airport says it doesn't have plans to sell branded merchandise. The licensing agreement gives Trump control over which manufacturers would make the merchandise and how his image is presented. Here's Gerben.
11: If they don't like some language that describes Trump or his presidency, they'll have to rewrite it.
8: He says these extra hoops could increase the cost of the renaming, which airport officials estimate at $5.5 million. The state will cover about half, and the airport says the rest will come from its own revenue sources. Rachel Treisman, NPR News.
7: 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I'm A. Martinez.
0: And I'm Michelle Martin.

0: When wild horses are taken off public land, they are cared for in captivity to the tune of $4 a day per horse.
1: That's absolutely taxpayer money. 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
0: I'm Kai Rizdahl. Wild, wild horses. They're part of the economy too, you know. That story, the rest of the day's business news, the numbers from Wall Street as well, next time on Marketplace.
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2: 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It is 5:50 on this Thursday, July 9th. I'm Bree Burkett. Nice to spend a bit of time with you this morning. The National Park Service is investigating a mysterious illness afflicting boaters who rafted down the Grand Canyon this summer. What we know in about 15 minutes. Plus, President Trump says he believes the ceasefire with Iran is over following military attacks by both countries.
4: I don't want to deal with them anymore. They're scum. You know what scum is? They're scum. They're sick people. They're led by sick people.
2: Latest on this return to open hostilities in about 15 minutes in the 6 o'clock hour. Warm again today, excluding, well, still warm for White Mountains, but they are forecast to see rain and thunderstorms this afternoon. Marketplace Morning Report next. It's 5:51.
5: The turbulence sign is on for airlines.
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5: From Marketplace, I'm Sabri Benishore, in for Kimberly Adams. The country's biggest airlines are about to let everyone know how they are doing. They're about to report financial results for the second quarter. That is April to June, which just so happens to have been smack dab at the height of the Iran war and all of its economic disruption. And that has left airlines between a rock and a hard place. It's gotten more expensive to fly, so airlines need to raise prices. But also, it's gotten more expensive to fly, and a chunk of consumers don't want to pay higher prices. Delta reports tomorrow. United comes next week. Marketplace's Nova Safo reports.
7: U.S. airlines spent nearly twice as much on jet fuel in May than they had a year earlier. $3 billion more in a month, according to the latest data from the Transportation Department. To keep up, airlines are raising prices, says industry consultant Robert Mann.
8: They can only charge those fares for future bookings, so they don't really recover the extent of their fuel price exposure for months, if ever.
7: The if ever part has to do with what happens after the busy summer travel season ends. Will people keep buying? Mann isn't sure. But Meghna Maharishi, an airline reporter with the travel industry trade publication Skift, says executives appear optimistic for now.
9: Based on everything that we've heard so far from airline CEOs and executives, spending patterns still seem to be up for the most part.
7: And the reason for that, she says, is that airlines have been focusing on passengers willing to spend, ones buying first class, business class, and premium economy seats. On the other side of the Atlantic, in Paris, Maria Latore of Allianz Research says, yes, tourists are still coming, and they're adapting to higher airfares.
10: Something very particular that happens with this industry is that once a price is accepted, it is very unlikely that it will go down again soon.
7: Regardless of what is happening with the Iran war and the oil markets, Latore says prices are likely to be stable and higher for the foreseeable future. I'm Nova Safo for Marketplace.
5: All right, let's do the numbers. Dow futures up 0.1%, S&P futures up 0.3%, NASDAQ futures up a full whole entire percent. The yield on the 10-year Treasury is calming down. It's at 4.58%. Oil prices are down slightly from their highs yesterday, but still elevated. A barrel of Brent crude will set you back $78. We are only mid-July, I know, so forgive me for bringing this up, but back to school season is right around the corner.
11: And we are likely going to spend less when it comes. A survey by Deloitte reports back-to-school spending is expected to decline by 6% when you take into account inflation. Why, you ask? Economic anxiety is the answer. About half of households in the survey said they will cut back on dining out and entertainment to make room for school-related spending.
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11: The economics of going on tour for musicians are not what they used to be. Right after COVID, global concert revenue exploded. People wanted to get out and spend. Since then, things have calmed down. Inflation and economic uncertainty have crept back in. Revenue has plateaued, and several high-profile artists have canceled their tours this summer. Gabe Reasoner is sticking it out, though. The lead singer of Minneapolis hardcore band Careful Gaze joins us to talk about touring life. Hi, Gabe.
12: Good morning. Thanks for having me.
11: You have been touring with your band for several years now as a solo artist, even longer. It used to be that musicians made most of their money by going on tour. Do you find that to still be the case?
12: I think it varies depending on the artist. Some people, yes, because you are getting paid for the shows. You are selling a lot of merch. I think for us, it's been maybe not evenly half and half, but I think it's been a mix of both touring and playing shows and playing home shows and streaming revenue and, you know, sales, like merch sales at home, online store, stuff like that. I wouldn't say that we make most of our money from touring, but I will definitely say that we make more money when we are going on tours that aren't financial failures.
11: There were a few high profile cancellations of tours this summer, and it has one wondering whether the economics of going on tour have changed this year, you know, whether it's gas prices or consumer sentiment. What have you found?
12: Yeah, I think that continues to be a factor. Just everything, you know, continues to get more expensive. I think it feels like in some ways too, getting people out to shows can be kind of continuously harder. I think there was like a time period after shows came back after COVID where people were really excited about going to shows. And, you know, now that we're past that further and things are more expensive, it's harder to get people to like justify wanting to come out, or maybe they have to travel like a half an hour to see you in the city or like 2 hours to see you in the city you're playing in. If they don't live in like a major city or the city that you're playing. And I think that all affects those things and those decisions for the people coming as well as the people playing the shows.
11: You, I understand, have some festival dates planned for August. Are you doing anything or trying anything to cut costs in advance or to make sure that that's profitable for you?
12: Yeah, 100%. I mean, we sold our trailer. So we typically travel with a van and a trailer, and we sold our trailer just because towing that behind is extra gas. And, you know, we're kind of trying to figure out the ways that we can downsize our live setup a little bit. And sometimes that comes down to like really carefully planning with the people that put on the festival or the event. Do you have a backline of gear we can use? So do you have a like a shells of a drum kit we can use? Do you have cabinets that we can use for the guitars so that we don't have to bring everything? And that enables us to travel like a little more lightly, significantly more lightly, actually, and, you know, help us a little bit on the gas and also like not having the cost of either pulling a trailer or like renting a trailer now that we've gotten rid of ours.
11: Gabe Reasoner is vocalist of the band Careful Gaze. Thanks so much for talking with us.
12: Yeah, happy to be here. Thank you.
11: In New York, I'm Sabri Benishore with the Marketplace Morning Report. 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
2: 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What we know, coming up here on KNAU 88.7 Flagstaff, KPUB 91.7 Flagstaff, KNAA 90.7 Shiloh, KNAD 91.7 Page, KNAG 90.3 Grand Canyon, and KNAQ 89.3 Prescott. 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
13: Good morning. The U.S. has attacked Iran for a second day after President Trump declared the ceasefire over. Senator Jeanne Shaheen, the top Democrat on the Senate Foreign Relations Committee, will join us this hour of Morning Edition from NPR News. The fatal shooting of an unarmed man by ICE officers in Houston has sparked outrage. Amy Martinez.
14: And I'm Michelle Martin. Members of the community are calling for a transparent, independent investigation. Trust in federal authorities is low among immigrants and their supporters. Also, Barstool Sports founder Dave Portnoy on his new book and how the renewed conflict in the Middle East is affecting the global economy. It is Thursday, July 9th. On this day in 1868, the 14th Amendment to the Constitution was ratified, granting citizenship to anyone born or naturalized in the United States. News is next.
15: Live from NPR News in Washington, I'm Windsor Johnston. Democrats in Maine are up against the clock to find a new U.S. Senate candidate. Graham Plattner suspended his campaign after a woman accused him of rape, an allegation he's denied. The state's Democratic Party has until July 27th to name a replacement to take on Republican Senator Susan Collins in the fall. Kevin Miller from member station Maine Public reports.
16: Plattner continues to deny recent accusations that he raped a former romantic partner 5 years ago. But during an emotional video filmed outside, he accused Washington interests of using the allegations to neutralize his populist, anti-establishment campaign.
17: We believe that for the movement to continue, it can't be made.
16: The Marine Corps veteran and oysterman handily won Maine's Democratic primary last month. The state party will now select a new nominee to take on Republican Senator Susan Collins in a race that could decide control of the Senate. For NPR News, I'm Kevin Miller.
15: The fighting between the U.S. and Iran shows no signs of easing. After a second night of U.S. strikes, President Trump says he hasn't ruled out more negotiations. NPR's Emily Fang reports from Tel Aviv.
18: Despite this trade in fire and Trump's comments that the ceasefire is over in his eyes, Trump did not rule out more talks with Iran. But both the U.S. and Iran seem to be playing hardball with each other, and they seem to be waiting for the other country to back down first yet again. Iran's top negotiator, Mohammad Bagar Ghalibaf, wrote on X, the social media site, after the second day of U.S. strikes began, and he was warning, quote, if you strike, you will get hit. And he wrote that the Strait of Hormuz would only fully reopen on Iranian terms.
15: That's NPR's Emily Fang reporting. Trump accounts are a new investment option that parents have for their children's future. The accounts launched over the weekend for any American under 18. NPR's Stephen Bisaha spoke with financial advisors to find out what families should consider before signing up and investing.
19: Whether parents should invest their own money depends on if they've already taken advantage of what could be better options. Carrie Joy Grimes is the CEO of the personal finance company Work Money. And she said one of those options is first maxing out contributions for your own retirement.
20: Because what happens is we put money into our kids' stuff and then we end up needing help in retirement. And that is a way worse financial stress on our kids.
19: But if you have a baby born between 2025 and the end of 2028, financial advisors say it's a simple decision. Sign up. Those kids are eligible for a $1,000 contribution from the federal government. Stephen Bisaha, NPR News.
15: This is NPR.
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2: Good morning. It is 6:04. I'm Bree Burkett with Arizona Public Radio in Flagstaff. The National Pub... The National Park Service is investigating a mysterious illness afflicting boaters who've rafted down the Grand Canyon this summer. KNAU's Chris Clements has more.
1: One of the first stops Matthew Wappett made after finishing his trip down the Colorado River was an emergency room.
3: And ever since really June 6th, I've had fevers, bone joint aches. I felt like I've had the flu for a month, essentially.
1: Nobody else on his trip got sick. He thought he was alone with this mystery illness until he discovered a Facebook post from a different boater who mentioned similar symptoms.
3: It helps me feel like I'm not crazy. I seriously thought that I was just a wuss and that, you know, what, it was the post-trip blues.
1: The boater who posted on Facebook also floated down the river in June. He says four different groups of people who rafted down the canyon have reached out to him about similar illnesses and described similar symptoms. Now, the National Park Service Office of Public Health is leading an investigation into the illnesses. A spokesperson for Grand Canyon National Park declined to give further details while the investigation is ongoing. For KNAU, I'm Chris Clements in Flagstaff.
2: Flagstaff police are investigating after one person was killed and another seriously injured in a shooting near the mall yesterday. Officers responded to reports of a shooting near East Marketplace Drive around 9 o'clock in the morning. Investigators believe the two men were involved in a physical fight. Police are handling the case as a homicide and do not believe anyone else was involved. Anyone with information should contact the Flagstaff Police Department. The U.S. Department of Agriculture has designated several Arizona counties as disaster areas with the ongoing drought conditions. The designation makes farmers in Coconino, Navajo, Yavapai, and other counties eligible for USDA emergency loan assistance. Farmers and ranchers now have 8 months from the date their county is listed to apply and should contact their local Farm Service Agency office. The designation applies to counties that experience severe drought for 8 or more consecutive weeks or extreme to exceptional drought during the growing season. The National Drought Mitigation Center considers nearly all of Arizona in moderate or severe drought. This is KNAU.
0: Funding for KNAU is provided by the Museum of Northern Arizona in Flagstaff, with exhibits on the people, science, and art of the Colorado Plateau. Now open, Artist Hope It Unveiled, an exhibition exploring the creative vision of a 1970s Hopi art collective. More information on exhibits and events at musnaz.org.
2: Another warm day, excluding the White Mountains, where it won't be so dry there. They will see possibly some afternoon showers and thunderstorms today and tomorrow. Still warm, though. 6:07.
22: It's Morning Edition from NPR News. I'm Amy Martinez in Los Angeles, California.
23: And I'm Michelle Martin in Washington, D.C. Good morning. The U.S. launched new airstrikes against Iran early this morning. Tehran responded with strikes on targets in Bahrain, Kuwait, and Qatar. It was the second straight day of attacks that throw into question an interim deal to end the war. And the strikes come just 3 weeks after President Trump praised Iranian leaders as brave people who wanted to change the direction of their country. In a dramatic shift in tone Wednesday, Trump accused those same Iranian leaders of lying.
4: To me, I think it's over. I don't want to deal with them anymore. They're scum. You know what scum is? They're scum. They're sick people. They're led by sick people. And they're vicious, violent people.
22: The president made those comments during the NATO summit in Turkey. In a few minutes, we'll hear from Democratic Senator Jeanne Shaheen, who led a bipartisan delegation of lawmakers to that summit. But first, NPR White House correspondent Franco Ordonez joins us to talk about the diplomatic whiplash that has come to define Trump's approach to global affairs. Franco, I just called it whiplash, a fair word to use.
24: I think it is, eh? I mean, and it's really part of this pattern that we've kind of been talking about for some time now, whether it's, you know, announcing the war is over or almost over when it's clearly not, to dramatically swinging between praise and threats over the course of a few hours. I mean, it's really like these different faces of the same president trying to will this war to an end. And you can almost hear, really hear, Trump struggling with that balance, even telling reporters later, insisting that the war will not start again.
22: What did Trump say when asked about these obvious contradictions?
24: Well, he was asked about it, and he strained a bit to kind of square the two conflicting assessments of, you know, those Iranian leaders.
4: I think they are more rational, but based on their actions over the last week or two,
5: They're not doing a service to the people. And I think more than anything else is I got to know them. And I'm not sure I want to make a deal with them. We can play games, but I'm not sure I want to make a deal.
24: You know, the thing, A, is with Trump is when he makes these kind of threats, you never really know if it's actually a change in policy or simply a negotiating tactic.
22: Yeah, and Franco, it's not just Iran. I mean, his approach to NATO has also generated a lot of whiplash, too. I mean, it seems like through the end, though, allies might be more appreciative of this kind of reversal.
24: Yeah, that's right. Trump went into this summit with a lot of complaints about NATO. I mean, he's really still mad over NATO leaders' lack of support for the war in Iran, and he's complained also about defense spending and revived concerns about the U.S. taking control of Greenland from Denmark, something that really frustrates allies. But during the press conference, Trump actually spoke warmly of NATO leaders in ways I've never heard him do before. I mean, let's just listen a little bit.
5: If you could have seen the respect and the love in the room, and it's love really for the country, for our country. I don't want to say me, because you'll say, oh, he's so conceited. He's such a conceited person. But they do. I mean, you know, they like the job I'm doing. They said, we love you.
24: You know, Trump has said in the past that he wants loyalty from allies. And they certainly came into this summit wanting to keep Trump engaged and happy.
22: So what about Trump's announcement, also somewhat of a reversal, too, that the U.S. would be granting Ukraine license to manufacture Patriot air defense missiles?
24: Yeah, I'm sure that was also part of it. It almost appears that Trump's newfound support for Ukraine, along with the charm offensive, has fostered this renewed sense of camaraderie among NATO leaders, one that seems to be reciprocated toward Trump.
22: That is White House correspondent Franco Ordonez. Franco, thanks.
24: Thanks, Ed.
23: Let's hear from Senator Jeanne Shaheen now. She is the top Democrat on the Senate Foreign Relations Committee. She's also a senior member of the Senate Armed Services Committee, and she co-chairs the bipartisan Senate NATO Observer Group. We wanted to hear her take on President Trump's shifting stance on Iran. So the senator is on the line now with us from Budapest following the NATO summit in Ankara. Senator, welcome back to the program.
7: Well, thank you. It's nice to be with you. And we had a bipartisan, bicameral delegation in Ankara, as we always do for the NATO summit. And I think it's an important message to all of our allies about the congressional support for NATO.
23: So on Monday afternoon, the president described the war for CBS News as, quote, pretty much complete. By yesterday afternoon, U.S. airstrikes had resumed. Now, obviously, you know, Iran is a player in this, making their own decisions about their own conduct. But do you have any visibility into the president's intentions in Iran at this point?
7: Well, unfortunately, I don't, and I'm not sure the American people do either. The fact is, this is a war that he never should have undertaken. None of the goals that he set out in the beginning have been accomplished. We've not seen regime change. In fact, we have a more hardline regime in place. They still have a significant number of their ballistic missiles. They have now controlled they still have all of their nuclear material, and there hasn't been a decision about how to address that. And now they control the Strait of Hormuz in ways that have stopped commercial shipping to the rest of the world. So this is a war that needs to end. The president needs to get back to the negotiating table, but he needs to negotiate a deal that's going to benefit the United States and not Iran.
23: What do you think it would take to get back to the negotiating table?
7: Well, I do think of a follow-up to the Iranian strikes against our allies and against shipping in the Strait is an important response from the United States, and hopefully that will encourage the Iranians that it's time now to sit down at the table and negotiate.
23: So let's talk about another important conflict, which is also obviously a subject of great concern at NATO. I mean, the president now says the U.S. would allow Ukraine to manufacture Patriot air defense systems. He also says the company that makes the interceptors isn't yet on board. Do you have a sense of what needs to happen before Ukraine makes those sophisticated interceptor missiles?
7: Well, I do think it's important to make sure that RTX, the company that makes those interceptors and the Patriot system, is on board with whatever's determined. But I do think it's very important for us to try and do everything we can to support Ukraine to get those interceptors as Russia continues to attack their civilian population and infrastructure. Now, the momentum has shifted in Ukraine, and I was very pleased with the outcome of the NATO summit with respect to support for Ukraine, with respect to Trump signing on to the communique, and the real change that's happened on that war. We need to put more pressure on Russia to get them to the negotiating table so that there can be a deal to end the war that benefits Ukraine and prevents further conflict in the future.
23: Any insight into why the president reversed his position on licensing Ukraine from manufacturing these Patriot defense systems?
7: I don't, but I do think there was a lot of discussion. One of the things that we know from the war in Ukraine is that our defense industrial base, both in the United States and among our NATO allies, is not as robust as we would like it to be as we're looking at potential conflicts in the future. And so a big topic of discussion at the NATO summit was co-production. How do we better cooperate among allies to ensure that we have what we need? And obviously, Patriot missiles and interceptors is one of the big things that we need. And one thing we've learned from the Ukrainians in this war is that they are the most technologically advanced. They are the most innovative of any country in Europe right now. They aren't just a user of equipment and weapons from the United States, but they are a provider, as we saw in the war in Iran. So it is in our benefit to ensure that we work with them and learn from what they're innovating.
23: I want to go back to some of the president's language while at NATO. I mean, he called the Spanish hopeless bad people. He lashed out at allies for failing to fully support the war in Iran. He revisited the idea of the U.S. controlling Greenland. As you heard from Franco's piece, he did say that he felt that there was, you know, warmth and respect there as well. But you add that to what he said about Iran's leaders. And I'm just wondering, you've been going to NATO meetings for a long time. You have your own relationships with many of the leaders there. I'm just wondering what you think they took away from that.
7: And I think our NATO allies have figured out that the president is not consistent in his foreign policy or his statements, and that they are moving forward. The communique that came out of the NATO summit, I think, was very positive, as I said, on Ukraine, on the commitment to work together, the focus on co-production, and all of that is what's critical. We met with a number of leaders of NATO countries, and we didn't hear anybody who really said anything about the president, because I think people are used to his mercurial and inconsistent response. And, you know, in lots of ways, that's unfortunate, because that means people are ignoring what he has to say.
23: So you think they just don't take it seriously?
7: I think people don't take a lot of it seriously.
23: Well, so before we let you go, I do want to ask about the Senate race in Maine, your neighboring state. You saw that Graham Platner announced he'll suspend his campaign. Do you think that Democrats still have a chance to win back the Senate?
7: I think there are a lot of really good Democratic candidates in states across the country, and they are working very hard. And so we do have a good chance to win back the Senate. And I think there will be a candidate in Maine who will run a good race.
23: That is U.S. Senator Jean Shaheen. She's a Democrat from New Hampshire and the ranking member of the Foreign Relations Committee. And she was part of this bipartisan bicameral group that accompanied the NATO mission. Senator Shaheen, thank you so much.
7: Nice to talk to you. Thank you.
22: While President Trump was wrapping up his trip to the NATO summit, a federal judge in Manhattan was dealing a blow to one of his private legal appeals. As part of a settlement against Trump, a judge in the Southern District of New York ordered the payout of $5.8 million to writer E. Jean Carroll. The case stems from Carroll's memoir, in which she describes an incident in 1996. Carroll wrote that Trump attacked her in the dressing room of a Manhattan department store. Trump denied it, calling her a liar, and claimed he never met her. Carroll sued, and a civil jury found Trump liable of sexual abuse and defamation. Trump appealed, and last week, the Supreme Court rejected his petition. The case returned to the court in New York, where Judge Lewis Kaplan ordered the release of the nearly $6 million from a court-controlled account. The president appealed that almost immediately. In a separate defamation lawsuit against Trump, E. Jean Carroll was awarded $83 million in early 2024. Trump also continues to appeal that decision. This is NPR News.
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6: Today's weekend weather outlook is brought to you by Northern Arizona Roof Services. I'm Canadian meteorologist Lee Bourne with Weekend Weather Outlook and the extended forecast we've all been waiting for. We have several more hot, mostly dry afternoons, apart from the White Mountains, where monsoon moisture lingers and daily showers and thunderstorms persist. Otherwise, we're in the dog days of summer, and if this is as hot as we get, we'll be all right. We've seen much hotter, and we have cooler days ahead, particularly in the extended forecast. Moving into the upcoming weekend, our Four Corners monsoonal high pressure system begins to build. Moisture slowly creeps into the picture. We're continued hot, but afternoon cloud cover should offer some relief. Isolated showers and thunderstorms on Saturday, widely scattered on Sunday. Then, moving through next week, I'm expecting a real showing of the monsoon. Think rain.
2: Oil and gasoline prices are climbing once again after President Trump declared an end to the ceasefire with Iran. That could put more upward pressure on inflation. That story in about 20 minutes.
8: On the next Fresh Air, Lenny Kaye, Patti Smith's longtime guitarist. He's made his first solo album finally at 79. We'll talk about his contributions to punk rock through his collaboration with Smith and his anthology Nuggets, the more vulnerable direction of his new album, and the song he recorded under his pseudonym in his teens. Join us.
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10: 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I'm A. Martinez.
12: I'm Michelle Martin.
25: And I'm Steve Inskeep. Dave Portnoy says it was irritating to write his new book. Portnoy is the founder of Barstool Sports, a website and podcast empire that covers three big topics: sports, gambling, and guys saying whatever comes into their heads. Often that guy is Portnoy himself, getting into sudden arguments, like one with a caller over a golf match.
26: Don't blame me. Keep my name off your lips, Portnoy. Shut up.
27: Let me tell you something, Whitney. If you would listen to the program, I did blame the USGA. I blame the USGA, and then I blamed you.
25: Portnoy says his book, unlike his podcasts, forced him to edit. Cancel Me If You Can still includes the same persona, a man who built a successful business and drew a big audience, calling out pizzas he likes and people he does not.
28: I definitely have always relished in vanquishing my enemies. There's some in this book that I still feel the score is not settled, but a lot are. I guess I've always had a chip on my shoulder. I always said I was going to do, at the end of my career at Barstool, like Dave Portnoy, an evening of hate where people I try to sell out Madison Square Garden, and I just let it rip on people that I have issues with.
25: Like his fellow podcaster, Alex Cooper.
29: What is up, Daddy Gang? It is your founding father, Alex Cooper, with Call Her Daddy.
25: Whose hugely successful podcast was part of Barstool until a disagreement.
28: It all came to a boiling point during COVID. The two girls showed up at my apartment, and I basically offered them what I'd still say is the best deal I've ever offered anybody in Barstool.
25: As Portnoy's book tells it, Cooper and her co-host, the women making the podcast, demanded even more money.
28: I was like, well, we're going to sue you. Like, how in the world do you think you're going to do that? You're pretty ironclad, locked up to a 3-year deal with us. And she's like, the plan is that we were going to say there was sexual harassment involved in a toxic workplace to get out of our contract with you. I think that was their plan, to get out of the contract.
25: Do you think that you would have been vulnerable to that kind of accusation?
28: Oh, my God. 100%. If they went public saying, we're going to leave Barstool And the reason is they are sexually harassed or toxic, whatever the phrase is, it was all going to be in that vein. 100% their fans would have believed them, and they wouldn't have believed us.
25: I mean, people would know that, I mean, you call them girls, you tell a certain kind of joke. They would think, oh, that makes sense for the Dave Portnoy I know.
28: Totally. It would have fit the brand. Even, I mean, never mind the fact they didn't come into the office, so I'm not even sure how that's possible to be, like, harassed when you're not in the office in the first place. But yeah, it would have been a disaster. There's no doubt about that.
25: We reached out to Alex Cooper and her former co-host Sophia Franklin about Portnoy's allegation. They have yet to reply. Dave Portnoy draws a big audience of younger men, the kind who swung to Donald Trump in the 2024 election. When we talked with Portnoy last year, he said he voted for Trump largely as an answer to Democrats he considers scolds. Portnoy says he's still mostly on Trump's side because of the rise of Democratic socialists.
28: I stay up at night a lot worrying about politics. And I'm a Jewish guy, so I think a lot of that probably plays a factor. I think anti-Semitism is running wild. But I very much love the United States. I don't say it's perfect. But candidates that seemingly despise this country and want to turn it into a socialist country, I don't get at all.
25: Young people, traditionally, the majority of them have voted for Democrats. President Trump did very well with young men, the kind of people who are probably a big part of your audience. But in the last year or so, in surveys, his support among younger men has eroded. Why do you think that would be?
28: I think the war, certainly, with Iran. He supports Israel. And I think that is a hot-button topic right now for all people, that it is not a popular thing to support Israel, to support that government, you know, and not say it's a genocide. I don't think it is, obviously, with my views. But that manosphere have all kind of flipped on him. And a lot of it, I do think, is on this one particular issue.
25: When we last spoke, you were pretty open about the idea that there's corruption in the administration. You talked about cryptocurrency deals and so forth. In the last year, there's been arguably a lot more. I mean, there's the airplane from Qatar. There's his family's deals in the Middle East. There's

0: Probably a lot more. I mean, there's the airplane from Qatar. There's his family's deals in the Middle East. There's buying stock in companies that the government is affecting. We could get a list of things. Does that bother you still?
1: 100%. And I think it's all true.
0: What would you do about that?
1: I don't know. I don't think politicians should be able to trade stocks, period. Buy crypto, period. I don't think a politician should be able to change their net worth a whole heck of a lot by getting into office. Like, whatever your net worth is when you get into office, put in inflation, put in normal salary, and you should probably leave office with a similar. I don't think many politicians do. Yes, I agree with everything you said about Trump. Do I think that's a Trump issue versus an all politician issue? I think it's an all politician issue.
0: There's a lot of members of Congress who've traded stocks and so forth, but this is at a whole new level, don't you think?
1: Absolutely. Well, he's taken advantage of like the crypto and even like his son with Khaleesi and things like that. No doubt. In the scheme of everything that I'm worried about, I wouldn't say it's top of the list, but I don't like it.
0: Is it? I'm just thinking through your situation. You don't like it, but your feeling about the Democrats is such that Trump can just say, well, you don't like it. There's nothing you can do about it. There's nobody else for you to support.
1: Well, in the scheme of a guy like making a ton of money on crypto, and I think that's probably the prime example, the stock market, versus another candidate saying they want to overthrow Western society, they're just on much different levels of my concern.
0: I want to ask one other question, and it's about the experience of writing a book, which we mentioned was so challenging. Do you feel you learned anything about yourself by writing at length about yourself?
1: Interesting question. You know, I've been pretty open throughout my career. I don't know that I learned anything else. This isn't so much learning. I feel kind of lucky, I guess. It's been a 23 or 24 year journey that I can't believe it happened. Like, that's the feeling I came out of the book. It's like a pinch me fairy tale. So I don't know that I learned anything new. I was just kind of grateful for the experience.
0: Dave Portnoy's new book is Cancel Me If You Can. Thanks so much. Good talking with you again.
1: Thank you. Take care.
0: This is NPR News.
2: Former Manchester Mayor Andy Burnham could easily become the United Kingdom's seventh prime minister in 10 years. The revolving door of leaders has some Britons wondering what has made their country ungovernable.
3: I think what we've had in recent years is people who've got like two or three of the skills that you need, but not all of them.
2: I'm Mary Louise Kelly. Why the British prime minister has become a uniquely difficult job on All Things Considered from NPR News.

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1: Live from NPR News in Washington, I'm Dave Mattingly. It's unclear who will challenge Republican Senator Susan Collins of Maine in November. The Democratic nominee, Graham Plattner, officially ended his campaign yesterday, 2 days after Politico reported on a rape allegation made against Plattner by a woman he was dating in 2021. Plattner denies the allegation, as well as accusations of misconduct made by other women in recent months. Plattner had been under growing pressure from members of his party to drop out of the race. Ahead of the November midterm elections, the Justice Department is warning elections officials across the U.S. about non-citizens casting ballots. NPR's Ashley Lopez reports.
2: Non-citizen voting is extremely rare, and it's typically a result of mistakes with voter lists and systems used to check eligibility. But the DOJ says it wants election officials to tell them within 5 days what they're doing to ensure that no one who isn't supposed to vote won't. DOJ officials also warn chief election officials, like secretaries of state, that they could be subject to criminal liability if administrators knowingly retain non-citizens on the state's voter rolls or if they facilitate non-citizens in receiving and casting ballots. A spokesperson for the DOJ says these letters were sent to all 50 states and the District of Columbia. Ashley Lopez, NPR News.
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1: Good morning. It is 6:32. I'm Bree Burkett with Arizona Public Radio News in Flagstaff. The last remaining students challenging Arizona's law restricting transgender girls from participating in girls' school sports has dropped the case. An attorney with the National Center for LGBTQ Rights told Arizona's Capital Media Services the student decided not to continue after what she described as a grueling 3-year legal process. The lawsuit is being dismissed without prejudice, which does mean it can be refiled. State Superintendent Tom Horn called the decision a victory for girls' sports. This comes after last week's U.S. Supreme Court ruling upholding similar laws in Idaho and West Virginia. Arizona farmers will soon have more options for repairing their John Deere equipment under a new settlement with the Federal Trade Commission. The lawsuit from Arizona Attorney General Chris Mays and 4 other states accused the company of limiting access to the software needed to repair tractors and other equipment. The settlement requires Deere to provide diagnostic and repair tools to owners and independent repair shops. It also prohibits the company from retaliating against customers who choose alternatives to authorized dealers. Deere denied wrongdoing, but says it supports more flexible repair options. The agreement still needs approval from a federal judge. You're listening to KNAU. Coming up in just a few minutes, consumers were alarmed by high egg prices last year. The DOJ's case against 3 major egg producers confirms that a price-fixing scheme may have been to blame. And one of those egg producers is Hickman's from Arizona. The latest on that in just a few minutes, plus start date ahead. 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
1: This is Morning Edition from NPR News. I'm Michelle Martin in Washington, D.C.
2: And I'm A. Martinez in Los Angeles, California. A fresh round of strikes between the U.S. and Iran is triggering a bump at the gas pump. Gasoline prices went up overnight after the ceasefire broke down, and the fighting over the Strait of Hormuz also adds more uncertainty to the global economy. NPR Scott Horsley joins us now. Scott, how big of a bump are we talking about?
3: A AAA says the average price of gas jumped a nickel a gallon overnight. It's now 86 cents a gallon higher than it was before the war began. But it's not nearly as high as it was back in May when gas prices topped out around $4.56 a gallon. Ryan Sweet, who's with the forecasting firm Oxford Economics, says analysts are not really sure how big or persistent this latest disruption in the Strait of Hormuz might be.
4: No one really knows how this is going to play out. And it seems that financial markets are trying to figure out, is this the beginning of an escalation in tensions, or is this just a hiccup in negotiations?
3: Even though President Trump declared yesterday that the ceasefire was over, he did leave some wiggle room for talks with Iran to continue. And, you know, we've seen multiple times already during this conflict that harsh rhetoric gives way to further negotiations. So stay tuned.
2: All right. Now, rising gas prices have already contributed to higher inflation. So how is the Federal Reserve going to react?
3: Well, this might make the central bank more cautious about cutting interest rates anytime soon. It's possible the Fed could even raise interest rates when policymakers meet in a few weeks. But right now, investors think that's not very likely. You know, energy prices are notoriously volatile. They go down and up. And Sweet says, given its limited toolkit, there's not a whole lot the Fed can do about rising gas prices.
4: They're not drilling oil. They're not driving container ships. So that's a supply shock. And raising or lowering interest rates is ill-equipped to address supply shocks.
3: Interest rates tend to work on demand rather than supply. And demand for gasoline typically doesn't change that much so long as people have to get to work or school or wherever. Rising gas prices were a big driver of inflation this spring, and it's possible they could be in July as well if they continue to go up.
2: Yeah, and I gotta imagine that there are other drivers pushing inflation higher.
3: Yeah, it's not just gasoline. We've also seen a huge amount of spending on data centers around the country to support artificial intelligence. And that is increasing the price of all kinds of building materials and also electronic equipment. Federal Reserve Chairman Kevin Warsh thinks eventually artificial intelligence is going to help to curb inflation by making workers more productive. But in the short term, it's having the opposite effect. On top of that, the White House is preparing to impose a whole new round of tariffs later this summer, and that has the potential to raise prices on lots of imported goods. So Sweet says there are just a lot of moving pieces to keep your eye on.
4: The big domino, of course, is the Middle East. If the peace deal breaks and falls apart, and then on top of that, we get additional tariffs, you're setting yourself up for potentially another round of stronger inflation, which particularly hurt lower income households.
3: Families at the bottom of the income ladder have already been hitting a wall with the high cost of living. They got a little bit of a breather earlier this year when they got their tax refunds. Those were on average about 11% bigger than they were last year. But for a lot of families, those tax refunds have already been spent by now. And, you know, their paychecks are not keeping up with the rising prices. If that continues, we could start to see some drop off in consumer spending. And because consumer spending is such a big part of the overall economy, that could really tap the brakes on economic growth.
2: That's NPR's Scott Horsley. Scott, thanks.
3: You're welcome.
1: The fatal shooting of an unarmed man by Immigration and Customs Enforcement in Houston Tuesday during what ICE called a targeted operation has sparked outrage across the city, especially in immigrant communities. Many gathered Wednesday night for a vigil to honor the victim, Lorenzo Salgado Araujo. Houston Public Media's Bianca Seward has been covering this, and she's with us this morning. Good morning, Bianca.
5: Good morning.
1: What's been the reaction to the shooting in Houston? Tell us more about that.
5: Yeah, the reaction has been fast. Within hours of the shooting, we started to see demands for investigations and the public questioning ICE's account of the shooting. There's been a mix of anger and grief in the communities, and many are calling for more transparency. Last night, hundreds marched down Canal Street here in Houston, near where the shooting occurred, to protest the shooting and ICE's operations overall. For some at the march, like local resident Roberto Del Toro, this moment is a reckoning.
6: We're so used to it happening somewhere else, you know, in another state, another city. But now, look, it's here in our own backyard. So it's always been a problem. But now it's a, you know, we have to, you know, take action.
5: Many immigrant rights organizations have also pointed out the similarities between ICE's account for this week's shooting in Texas and the shooting of Renee Good back in January in Minneapolis. ICE agents also accused Good of weaponizing her vehicle.
1: So tell us more about the investigation, what we know so far, and tell us more about what people are asking for.
5: Yeah, currently the Federal Bureau of Investigation says they're handling the inquiry, but just specifically looking into the potential assault on a law enforcement agent. Advocacy groups here are looking more for an independent investigation for the shooting overall. Roman Palomares is the president of the League of United American Citizens, LULAC, and he said the community has lost trust in the FBI and ICE to conduct investigations transparently.
7: You have not earned that trust. ICE has not earned that trust from the American people. Your pattern has been one of inaccuracies, of prejudicial leaks before the facts are known, of twisting the narrative to fit your version of events.
5: ICE has not yet commented to our requests for comment regarding its account of the shooting for calls for an independent investigation. After a direct request for the Houston Police Department to investigate, Mayor John Whitmire said he was leaving the investigation in the hands of federal authorities. And yesterday, Harris County District Attorney Sean Teer posted to X that normally his office would conduct an investigation, but he added that, quote, unfortunately, at this time, federal authorities continue exclusively handling all aspects of this case.
1: What is the family of Salgado Araujo saying?
5: Yeah, I was able to sit down with the sons yesterday, and his sons, Ronaldo and Lorenzo Jr., said the family had worried for a long time about the possibility of their father, an immigrant from Mexico, being detained and deported. Ronaldo said his parents had changed their habits so they would not have to leave the house that often.
8: In that neighborhood as well, that, you know, this Latino neighborhood that we grew up in and then we thought we were safe there, it just goes to show that no place is safe when it comes to ICE.
5: They told me their father had worked for decades building homes in the Houston area and that recently he had begun the process of getting a work permit.
1: Was anyone else with Salgado Araujo at the time of the shooting?
5: Yeah, we learned from the family yesterday that there were three other passengers in the car with Salgado Araujo when the ICE shooting happened. The family says all three of those men have been detained, but they don't know where they're being held and have not yet spoken to them. Ronaldo had asked for their accounts of the shooting to be made public. Family says they'll shed light on what happened Tuesday morning.
1: That is Houston Public Media's Bianca Seward. Bianca, thank you.
5: Thanks for having me.

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2: Stardate July 9th. When we gaze into the night sky, it's like looking at a projection on a giant dome. We see two-dimensional pictures with no perception of depth. Even astronomers can have a hard time plotting that third dimension, and that can skew their understanding of how stars work. Consider the coat hanger, a pattern of 10 stars that really does resemble a coat hanger. It's in the constellation Vulpecula, the Fox. For decades, astronomers thought those stars formed a cluster. A cluster's stars are all the same age and the same distance, and they formed from the same ingredients. But some of the stars in a cluster are small and light, while others are big and heavy. Seeing how the different weight classes have evolved helps astronomers understand how all stars age. But a study in 1970 found that only a few of the coat hanger stars were related. And a later study, which used a satellite to plot the distances to stars, found that none of them are related. They just happen to line up in the same direction. So plotting the third dimension robbed the coat hanger of some of its scientific value, but none of its beauty. The coat hanger is a great target for binoculars. Sweep them from the bright star Altair, which is low in the east at nightfall, toward even brighter Vega, far to its upper left. The coat hanger is about a third of the way along that line, a beautiful grouping that's not really a group at all. Today's program was made possible by Mercer Caverns in Calaveras County in California's historic gold country. More information at mercercaverns.net. For the McDonald Observatory, I'm Billy Henry.
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0: This is Morning Edition from NPR News. I'm Michelle Martin.
4: And I'm A. Martinez. Egg prices last year were a major pain point for consumers and also the Trump administration. Now, the Department of Justice is charging three major egg suppliers with price fixing and keeping prices inflated. Here to break down what it means is our colleague Waylon Wong from The Indicator. So, I mean, who doesn't remember Eggpocalypse? I mean, who was getting...
5: We lived it.
4: Yeah, we did. We absolutely did. So who was getting most of the blame for high egg prices last year?
5: Well, the irrefutable culprit was bird flu. This infection meant that we lost tens of millions of egg-laying hens in the country. But there was a slightly more, I would say, kind of controversial culprit, one that was hotly debated among, you know, consumer advocate groups and economists, and that is greedflation, or corporate greed, the idea that companies were charging prices that were beyond what would be reasonable to cover their own rising costs.
4: Yeah, and since the Justice Department can't charge bird flu with any crimes, what is the government alleging?
5: So the Department of Justice and 17 states allege that three major egg producers, their names are Calemaine, Hickman's, and Versova, illegally coordinated to inflate egg prices. And the government says these companies allegedly did this by submitting information to this industry publication that publishes price quotations. And these price quotations then influence what restaurants and grocery stores and other customers pay for eggs. And so the government is saying that these three companies illegally coordinated to manipulate these price quotations and make the prices of eggs higher.
4: Okay, and what are the companies saying in response?
5: Well, they have not admitted any wrongdoing as part of this proposed settlement. Calemaine released a statement saying it actually denies any wrongdoing.
4: So if these proposed settlements do wind up getting final court approval, I mean, what do the companies have to do?
5: Well, the companies have to put in a bunch of antitrust compliance measures. So these are programs within their companies where they have to report out and making sure they're doing everything above board. And then they also have to pay a combined $3.3 million to the states involved. And this is my favorite part, they have to donate over 53 million eggs to food pantries and related nonprofits in those states. And if you look at the language of the settlements, it actually says the eggs have to be non-expired, non-spoiled, grade A eggs. So no rotten eggs allowed.
4: Wow, so they will have to put most of their eggs in one basket, right?
5: One basket, that's going to be split up among 17 states.
4: Okay.
5: That's right. Only good eggs.
4: So Waylon, I always think that there's a couple of products out there that are really good indicators. Number one, of how people feel the government is doing and maybe how people feel the economy is working for them. Gasoline is one, but also eggs. So what do you think we've all learned about how eggs really impacts the way people feel about how far their buck stretches?
5: Eggs, because they are this item that is a common item. It's a staple. It's the foundation of so many meals, so many recipes. It's something that consumers are highly aware of what the price of that thing is week to week, month by month. And so this really goes into informing how people feel about the economy and how far they feel like their budget can stretch.
4: That's Waylon Wong with The Indicator from Planet Money. Waylon, thanks a lot.
5: Thank you.
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7: 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I'm Bree Burkett. Thanks for spending part of your morning with us. New U.S. airstrikes on Iran drew retaliatory attacks on several countries, escalating regional tensions and threatening an interim deal aimed at ending the war. Where things stand in just a few minutes, plus in a surprise switch, President Trump left Turkey in an older Air Force One plane instead of the Boeing 787 luxury jet donated by Qatar last year, raising questions about security and retrofits. Those stories and more in the 7 o'clock hour. Mainly hot and dry across most of the region today. Chances for afternoon showers and thunderstorms over the White Mountains continue Thursday and Friday. A monsoon pattern slowly develops over the weekend and into next week, with showers and thunderstorms region-wide in full swing by Wednesday. Looking forward to that if it actually happens. An extreme heat warning is in effect again today for the Grand Canyon below 4,000 feet. Temperatures could reach up to 105 at Havasupai Gardens and 114 at Phantom Ranch. Daytime hiking is discouraged. 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It's 6:51.
4: It's Morning Edition from NPR News. I'm A. Martinez.
0: And I'm Michelle Martin. Good morning. The defense and prosecution in the Charlie Kirk murder case in Utah sparred yesterday over whether interviews given by accused killer Tyler Robinson, his family, and his friends should be made public. Prosecutors are presenting evidence to convince a judge to try Robinson for murdering the conservative activist at a speaking event in September. KUER's Sean Higgins has this report.
8: The first 2 days of the hearing revolved around setting the scene and evidence from the day Kirk was killed on September 10th. Day three focused on evidence gathered after Robinson turned himself in to police. The day after Kirk was fatally shot, State Bureau of Investigation agent Brian Davis was called to St. George, a town more than 260 miles away from Utah Valley University, where Kirk was shot.
9: We received information that an individual was turning himself in or had turned himself, was going to turn himself in to police in regard to his involvement with the incident, the shooting on UVU campus.
8: When Davis arrived, he was told a person came around 9 p.m. to turn themselves in. He testified to a Provo courtroom that that person was Tyler Robinson. Robinson's attorneys disagreed with the prosecution on what, if any, portions of a police interview with his roommate and romantic partner, Lance Twiggs, should be played in the courtroom. For the first time during the hearing, Kirk family attorney Jeffrey Neiman spoke to the court. He made it clear that the family is in favor of releasing all evidence to the public without redactions.
10: To not be transparent here, to not be open, to not let the world see what happened, will create doubt and distrust in the judicial system. And that's not what anybody wants. That's not what any of us believe should happen here.
8: Defense attorney Richard Novak pushed back.
11: With all due respect to the Kirk family, and with all due respect to the media, and with all due respect to the public, the number one concern in this proceeding is Mr. Robinson's right to a fair trial.
8: He said that means a future jury should not be exposed to information before a trial that could influence their decision. After an hour-long recess to examine suggested redactions, District Judge Tony Graff ultimately ruled that the prosecution should return today with an edited video to protect Robinson's constitutional rights to a fair trial. Robinson has yet to enter a plea to the charges against him. Judge Graff will decide whether there is enough evidence for the case to go to trial at the end of the hearing. For NPR News, I'm Sean Higgins in Salt Lake City.
4: The construction of artificial intelligence infrastructure is revolutionizing industries around the world. In South Korea, for example, some factory workers who make semiconductors essential to AI are paid like executives. Instead of calling these workers blue-collar or white-collar, South Koreans describe them as silicon-collar. NPR's Anthony Kuhn takes us to South Korea's Silicon Belt to observe the chip boom's impact on South Korean society.
12: Young couples pushing babies in strollers are shopping at the Lotte department store in the Dongtan district of Hwasong City, half an hour by train from Seoul. Sungmin Kim is the general manager of the store's sales planning team. He says sales were up 20% in the first 5 months of this year, especially luxury goods, home appliances, and furniture.
13: The Dongtan Commercial District has a significantly higher proportion of young newlyweds who work for large corporations compared to other regions. We can see that there is a large population working for nearby semiconductor companies.
12: Many Silicon Collar employees live and work here for Samsung and SK Hynix. Together, the firms control about 80% of the world's high-bandwidth memory chips used in AI. In the first 3 months of this year, global chip demand pushed Samsung's profits up by 756%, and unionized Samsung workers wanted a cut of it. They threatened to go on strike. Samsung agreed to give 78,000 workers 12% of the chip division's profits as bonuses. If they meet production targets, some workers could get bonuses of up to $400,000 in stocks and cash, roughly three times their average salary. Meanwhile, Samsung's rival SK Hynix gave its workers a 10% cut of profits. Together, the two companies' bonuses could add up to about 2.5% of South Korea's GDP. The chip boom has sent Dongtan's real estate prices surging. Real estate agent Yu Chang-wan sells apartments in a building where prices for four-bedroom apartments have risen to more than $1.7 million. Yu says that Dongtan residents enjoy excellent schools and facilities, including several golf courses.
14: Since folks working at Samsung Electronics and Hynix have a lot of disposable income, they play a lot of golf.
12: Yongnam University sociologist Ho Chang-dok says that the silicon collar workers are now seen by other workers as aristocrats. Many Samsung workers making TVs and smartphones are bitter that their bonuses were just 1% of their chip-making colleagues. Ha says the downside of the chip boom is a sense of alienation, which could tear the fabric of South Korean society.
15: When social anger arises and increases, society does not move forward stably, and things like random crimes start occurring frequently.
12: South Korean chipmakers benefited from decades of state backing and bailouts at taxpayers' expense. But Ha argues that workers who threatened to strike seem to have forgotten this.
16: Negotiations
15: should take place within a scope that accounts for reinvestment and allows the company to continue growing, rather than acting as if all the surplus was achieved solely through their efforts.
12: While workers and managers fight over chip profits, the government is debating what to do with the tax windfall. Skeptics fear the boom could go bust. They suggest strengthening the social safety net and paying down the national debt. Optimists see AI and chips as part of a new industrial structure that will keep demand strong. They call for reinvesting the surplus in more chip factories. Last week, South Korea's President Lee Jae-myung announced that Samsung and SK Hynix will build a new $500 billion semiconductor manufacturing base with government support in the country's southwest. But Lee has also expressed deep concerns.
17: The government must painfully acknowledge the sense of alienation felt by young people who look at record-shattering corporate bonuses and an all-time high KOSPI index and feel it's a story from a completely different world.
12: This week, South Korea's government said it plans to use surplus tax revenue to create a future fund. It would be used both to invest in more chip production and support young Koreans left out of the chip boom. Anthony Kuhn, NPR News, Dongtan, South Korea.
4: This is Morning Edition from NPR News. I'm A. Martinez.
0: And I'm Michelle Martin.
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0: Good morning. President Trump says the ceasefire with Iran has ended. The renewed attacks are putting U.S. Gulf allies in the firing line once again. Ambassador Dennis Ross will provide his assessment in this hour of Morning Edition from NPR News. Graham Plattner is dropping his Senate bid in Maine after numerous allegations of sexual misconduct. I'm Michelle Martin.
4: And I'm A. Martinez. Democrats are planning to host a nominating convention. What's it mean for the party's chances to retake the Senate? Also, a New York City skyscraper has been stabilized after fears it could collapse. And Rahm Emanuel criticized the Israeli government during a speech in Tel Aviv. It's Thursday, July 9th. Today in 1981, Nintendo released the arcade game Donkey Kong, which featured an unnamed carpenter later called Mario. News is next.
19: Live from NPR News in Washington, I'm Windsor Johnston. The Jordanian army says it's intercepted 8 missiles launched from Iran. This comes after the U.S. and Iran traded strikes for a second straight day after President Trump declared the ceasefire was over. NPR's Hadil Al-Shalchi reports Iranian officials say 14 people were killed in the U.S. attacks.
20: Sirens blared in Jordan and officials told residents to take shelter after missiles were detected on their way to Jordanian airspace. The Jordanian army said it shot down the missiles. There were no casualties. Jordan is a close U.S. ally and many missiles aimed at Israel passed through Jordanian airspace. The latest exchange of strikes between the U.S. and Iran began on Wednesday after the U.S. accused Iran of attacking commercial ships in the Strait of Hormuz. Iran responded by targeting U.S. military bases in Kuwait and Bahrain. While President Trump said the ceasefire was over, he didn't rule out further talks with Iran to permanently end the war. Hadil Al-Shalchi, NPR News, Istanbul.
19: Just 3 weeks after praising Iran's leaders as rational and open to diplomacy, President Trump is now calling them scum and accusing them of breaking their word. The stark shift in rhetoric is raising new questions about the administration's approach to the war. NPR's Franco Ordonez says it fits a familiar pattern.
16: Whether it's, you know, announcing the war is over or almost over when it's clearly not, to dramatically swinging between praise and threats over the course of a few hours. I mean, it's really like these different faces of the same president trying to will this war to an end. And you can almost hear, really hear, Trump struggling with that balance, even telling reporters later, insisting that the war will not start again.
19: That's NPR's Franco Ordonez reporting. Stocks on Wall Street opened higher this morning as retail gasoline prices inch up. NPR's Scott Horsley reports the Dow Jones Industrial Average rose by about 63 points in early trading.
21: AAA says the average price of regular gas is now $3.84 a gallon. That's up about a nickel overnight amid renewed fighting around the Strait of Hormuz. Gas prices are still well below their wartime peak, but about 86 cents a gallon higher than they were before the war began. The National Association of Realtors says home sales dipped last month. Sales of existing homes in June were down 2.4% from the previous month. The average selling price topped $440,000. People who own John Deere tractors will soon be able to repair their equipment without having to go to an authorized dealer. Deere and Company agreed to supply customers with tools and diagnostic software as part of a right to repair settlement with the Federal Trade Commission. Scott Horsley, NPR News, Washington.
19: Stocks continue to trade higher on Wall Street this morning. The Dow was up 68 points, the Nasdaq up 165. The S&P 500 also trading higher, up 32 points. 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
7: Good morning. It is 7:04. I'm Bree Burkett with Arizona Public Radio News and Flagstaff. The U.S. Department of Justice sent a letter to Arizona Secretary of State Adrian Fontes this week, threatening to prosecute election officials if non-citizens are found on voter rolls. KJZZ's Cameron Sanchez reports.
23: Arizona is one of multiple states that received similar letters. Fontes says Arizona already has the strongest voter eligibility checks in the country, and election officials are doing their jobs diligently. He says it's insulting for Harmy Dillon, the Assistant Attorney General for Civil Rights, to suggest otherwise.
24: And I will stand behind every one of our county recorders and all of our county elections officials if the Department of Justice decides that they want to go the wrong way and be enemies to the folks who are actually running our elections instead of being partners for the benefit of Arizona's voters.
23: Fontes asked that Dillon and the federal government provide his office with more resources rather than making threats.
7: That was KJZZ's Cameron Sanchez reporting. The Prescott Regional Airport will soon undergo improvements to extend and shift the main runway. Officials say this will allow larger aircraft to use the airport and reduce some current operating limits. The Prescott Daily Courier reports that the proposal would shorten the southern end of the runway and then extend it north, which would bring the total length to about 10,000 feet. Airport officials say this change will move the runway away from rising terrain and nearby neighborhoods, which could help with noise impacts. The longer runway could also ensure aircrafts can operate more efficiently during hot summer months when high elevation and warmer temperatures can limit both passengers and cargo loads. City Council approved that project last year. Fire managers on the Pocket Fire north of Sedona are monitoring possible dry thunderstorms across the burn area today. Very little precipitation fell over the fire yesterday, but officials did report two lightning strikes near Secret Mountain on the southwest perimeter. Today, firefighters will be on alert for storm activity that could bring lightning and gusty outflow winds. The fire has grown to more than 27,000 acres and is currently 53% contained. Smoke may again impact Sedona this evening, but should clear during the day. Officials warn that smoke could create unhealthy air quality in Flagstaff, Doty Park, and Cameron. This is KNAU.
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7: Mainly hot and dry across most of the region today. Expect temperatures in the low 90s for the Flagstaff area, 103 in Tuba City, as well as Page and Winslow, 107 in the Verde Valley, 104 in Sedona, low 90s in the White Mountains and in Kingman, low 100s today. It's 7:07.
0: This is Morning Edition from NPR News. I'm Michelle Martin in Washington, D.C.
4: And Amy Martinez in Los Angeles, California. A ceasefire with Iran is effectively over after the U.S. struck sites in Iran for a second night in a row.
0: And countries in the Middle East are back on high alert as they prepare for potentially more war.
4: NPR's Emily Fang has been monitoring this newest outbreak in hostilities from Tel Aviv. Emily, tell us what we know so far about these strikes.
2: Good morning. So, U.S. Central Command says overnight they hit about 90 military targets in southern Iran along its coast and the Strait of Hormuz. And as you mentioned, Iran has responded. It launched air attacks overnight at U.S. military infrastructure for a second day as well in Kuwait and Bahrain. There were sirens going off overnight across the Gulf. Kuwait's defense ministry said it was intercepting missiles and drones early this morning, my time. And I'm speaking to you from Tel Aviv in Israel right now, where it's been quiet, but the military here says it's at full readiness for war against Iran, according to Israeli media. And last night, very suddenly, the Prime Minister of Israel, Benjamin Netanyahu, and Defense Minister Israel Katz canceled a public event because they needed to convene an emergency security meeting as they monitor this newest outbreak in the U.S.-Iran war.
4: Emily, the U.S. and Iran were supposed to resume negotiations for a more permanent end of the war after Iran's former supreme leader is buried later today. Are those talks still on?
2: Frankly, it is not clear. Despite this trade in fire and Trump's comments that the ceasefire is over in his eyes, Trump did not rule out more talks with Iran. But both the U.S. and Iran seem to be playing hardball with each other, and they seem to be waiting for the other country to back down first yet again. Iran's top negotiator, Mohammed Bagar Ghalibaf, wrote on X, the social media site, after the second day of U.S. strikes began, and he was warning, quote, "If you strike, you will get hit." And he wrote that the Strait of Hormuz would only fully reopen on Iranian terms.
4: Okay, so that's pretty intense. So what's the reaction been from countries around the region?
2: It has been tense here, to say the least. People in Israel, where I am, are bracing possibly for more attacks again from Iran or its proxies in the region. I should mention Israel's government has generally been supportive of the U.S. resuming strikes in Iran. They were critical of this preliminary ceasefire between the U.S. and Iran. But there's also frustration here because there's a lack of clarity about what the U.S.'s endgame is with this latest round of strikes on Iran. Iran and Israel are also closely watching what happens next door to me in Lebanon, because Israel has a separate truce there with Hezbollah. That's the Iran-backed militia based in Lebanon. But that truce is linked to the ceasefire with Iran. And also, Israel continues to bomb in Lebanon, including a strike just this Tuesday, which killed 4 people, according to Lebanese local authorities and health officials. And then last night, the head of Hezbollah, Naeem Qassem, he gave this fiery speech blasting a recent Lebanese government agreement with Israel. Let's take a listen. So here he's talking about this framework agreement with Israel, saying it's entirely in Israel's interest, that it's illegitimate, unconstitutional, and illegal. So as you can hear, there's a lot of moving pieces in the region. That means a lot of opportunities for conflicts, both old and new, to flare up.
4: And we'll check in with you if that happens. That's NPR's Emily Fang in Tel Aviv. Emily, thanks.
2: Thank you, A.
0: We wanted to get additional perspective on all this from Ambassador Dennis Ross. He is a former U.S. Special Envoy for Mideast Talks. He also co-founded the advocacy group United Against Nuclear Iran, and he's with us now. Ambassador, welcome back to the program. Good morning.
3: Good to be with you. Thanks.
0: So, you know, there have been strikes and retaliatory strikes throughout this ceasefire period. What is it about this new round of attacks that seems to have pushed the ceasefire toward collapse?
3: Well, I think the key here is that the president was getting one thing, one achievement out of the MOU, and that was the opening of the straits. We were waiving sanctions for the sale of Iranian oil. We were allowing them to receive dollars for it into the Iranian banking system. This was providing a windfall for them, and we had lifted the blockade on them. All this was what the Iranians were gaining, and the only thing we were gaining was the opening of the straits. But it turns out we were not gaining the opening of the straits. So I think what happened was the president decided he had no explanation for why he was observing this, and he decided he would then make a point by bombing harder. What we've seen is the Iranians now have a regime that will respond in kind. Is this going to be another tit-for-tat arrangement? Which, by the way, the Iranians don't mind a tit-for-tat because it puts them on an equal plane with the United States, the world's most strongest military superpower. But this now looks like the president is trying to make a point. Is he trying to make the point to get the Iranians to come back to the table and open the straits, talk about their nuclear program? Or is he trying to effectively say, look, I don't believe any longer we can negotiate an outcome, but I don't want this to go on, so I'm going to hit the Iranians hard. Yeah, they'll retaliate, but after it, I'll be able to declare we achieved all of our objectives. If the straits are not open the way we want them to be, he can say that he's always said the straits is everybody else's business, not necessarily ours. Others depend on it more. So I think we're at a point where the president isn't really clear on what his own end game is, but I wouldn't be shocked if his end game is to declare success after maybe a more intensive set of strikes for a few days.
0: Who has the advantage here? I mean, a lot of the discourse now is that Iran actually does, now that they have figured out how they can essentially cripple or at least damage the global economy.
3: I think the Iranians believe they have an edge. I mean, look, we're dealing with the reality of what's objective and what's subjective. The Iranians right now, especially after a week of preparing the burial of the Ali Khamenei, the former supreme leader, there's a kind of momentum that built up psychologically. The regime is feeling more emboldened, I think ideologically, more secure. They demonstrated their control. And they feel they have a control over an international choke point that affects the global economy and oil prices. The president at this point is signaling he wants this over. In my mind, he signaled that for a long time. And the Iranians have read that as giving them an edge and believing they have the ability to outlast him. So I would say, at least from their standpoint, they think they have an edge. The president claims we've defeated them, we destroyed their air force, we destroyed their navy. Neither their air force or their navy were the real forms of leverage that they had in the region. I think right now, certainly the Iranians think they have an edge.
0: I'm curious what you think about the president's language. I mean, last month, President Trump called Iranian negotiators rational, smart, and strong. This was when he was at the G7 summit. Yesterday, while he was wrapping up his visit to NATO, he called Iranian leaders scum. He called them sick people. You know, that's words. But and then the Iranians have had their own words for the president and past leaders as well. But I am curious what you make of that, A, that change in tone, and B, what effect do you think that kind of language has coming from the president of the United States?
3: Well, I think, to put it mildly, it's not the normal language that presidents use. But then again, President Trump is not a normal president. He doesn't approach diplomacy in what might be described as a normal way. The fact that the Iranians, as you said, use their own language and also have put a $100 million bounty on killing him, I guess I'm not really shocked by the language. But I'm also, we've seen the president, not just even a month ago, a couple of days ago, he talked about how rational, pragmatic this new leadership in Iran was. They may be many things. They're probably more nationalistic than Ali Khamenei was, less religious at a certain level. They're probably also a leadership that is less risk-averse than Ali Khamenei was. They're more of a challenge in a lot of ways, I believe. And as I said, it comes back to them thinking they actually have an edge right now. The president's language probably reflects his frustration more than anything else.
0: I wish we had more time because I would love to know what you think the U.S. could do to get things back on track. Do you have an answer for that in 10 seconds?
3: Well, I think the key is the options we have are kind of limited. We could try to open the straits. That would take away the leverage that the Iranians have, but that's really hard to do. And would take a lot of time.
0: That's former U.S. Special Envoy for Mideast Talks, Ambassador Dennis Ross. Ambassador, thank you once again.
3: My pleasure.
4: We turn now to some unexpected travel arrangements for President Trump. He flew to Turkey on the new Air Force One, a Boeing 747 luxury jet donated by the government of Qatar. After the U.S. and Iran launched a fresh round of military strikes Wednesday, Trump left Ankara on an older Air Force One plane. Here's NPR's Joel Rose.
5: Normally, a president's trip home from abroad is an afterthought. This time, the surprise switch is raising lots of questions about security. Trump was asked about it at his press conference in Turkey.
6: I'd like you to address speculation that you're leaving Ankara not in the new Air Force One because of security concerns involving Iran.
5: In response, Trump agreed that he is likely a target of the Iranian military.
9: I'm number one on the kill list for Iran.
5: But Trump did not say exactly why he left Turkey, which shares a border with Iran, in one of the older Air Force One planes, instead of the newer model that was donated by Qatar last year. So the next reporter followed up.
10: But why aren't you flying the new plane home?
9: Say what?
10: Why aren't you flying on the new Air Force One home?
9: It's flying to Europe.
5: This time, Trump gave the same explanation he offered on Truth Social, that he would fly on the older plane, quote, for old time's sake. Both planes stopped at a UK Air Force base in eastern England, where many U.S. troops are stationed.
9: So the soldiers can see it because it's truly magnificent.
5: Then Trump switched planes back to the new Air Force One for the trip home. Older Boeing jets that serve as Air Force One have extensive missile detection and self-protection systems. Experts told NPR last week that the newer Qatari-donated jet probably lacks some of those capabilities because of how quickly it was retrofitted. The Air Force referred questions to the White House, which called the new jet, quote, a state-of-the-art aircraft that has been fitted with high-level security protocols, unquote, and said the U.S. uses every tool at its disposal to address threats, including misdirection. Joel Rose, NPR News, Washington.

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2: I'm Canadian meteorologist Lee Bourne with weekend weather outlook and the extended forecast we've all been waiting for. We have several more hot, mostly dry afternoons, apart from the White Mountains, where monsoon moisture lingers and daily showers and thunderstorms persist. Otherwise, we're in the dog days of summer, and if this is as hot as we get, we'll be all right. We've seen much hotter, and we have cooler days ahead, particularly in the extended forecast. Moving into the upcoming weekend, our Four Corners monsoonal high pressure system begins to build. Moisture slowly creeps into the picture. We're continued hot, but afternoon cloud cover should offer some relief. Isolated showers and thunderstorms on Saturday, widely scattered on Sunday. Then, moving through next week, I'm expecting a real showing of the monsoon. Think rain.
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7: This is Morning Edition from NPR News. I'm Michelle Martin.
8: I'm Martinez.
9: And I'm Steve Inskeep. During this week that the Middle East war heated up again, an American went to Israel. Rahm Emanuel did something that used to be rare for American political leaders. He delivered an extended public critique of America's ally. Emanuel gave a speech in Tel Aviv speaking directly to Israelis.
10: I want to be very clear about this. The pursuit of a so-called greater Israel is as self-destructive and fanatical as the chant from the river to the sea. Your government has been complicit in the horrors now being inflicted on innocent families in the West Bank.
9: This speech has implications back home. Emanuel is the former mayor of Chicago and former chief of staff to President Obama, who is exploring a run for president. He's tried to influence the Democratic Party's approach to a range of issues and now follows many Democrats in saying that they support Israel as a country, but not its current policies, one war after another. He came on the line to talk about this. This speech strikes me as a warning. You are issuing a warning to Israel. What is the warning?
11: The warning is, by a set of government choices by Prime Minister Netanyahu, you had led yourself into being both politically, strategically, economically a pariah. These are choices. If you walk on the path towards peace and your own security, we'll stand by your side. If you stay with the current policies that have led you to the point that you've lost American public, you've lost the European public, Europe is your economic market, America is your political kind of partner. All you picked up was Somaliland. This is unsustainable.
9: Can Israelis not reply to you, you see us losing, we keep winning. We crushed Hamas. We've won all these victories against Hezbollah. We've bombed Iran. We've done a lot of things that have been very successful militarily.
11: Look, the Prime Minister Netanyahu has failed repeatedly to take advantage of the military, quote unquote, success and turn it into strategic advantages. Take Syria. The Assad father and son were disastrous for Israel for 40 years. You finally have a new president who says we have Israel and you have a common enemy in Iran. Pick up the phone and come to a security agreement. And America will help. You've made no effort. That is in your security interest. It's in our security interest. And you're not using your security tools, meaning you have economic statecraft, political persuasion, cultural attraction, military power. You reduced your statecraft to one tool.
9: I'm interested that you argue Israel has changed its image in the world from being a tech startup, which is one of the things that was happening in its economy, to being a country that seems to be all about war.
11: Yeah, you know, what I observe is that 5 years ago, you captured the world's imagination as the startup nation. You are now known as a choice by the prime minister as Sparta. Think about the consequences of that.
9: Sparta meaning the ancient Greek city-state was all about war.
11: And yes, all that, but the prime minister enunciated, we want to be the modern-day Sparta. Well, that is not to your interest, and it's not to America's interest.
9: Now, you said a moment ago that Israel has lost the American public, your words, and you're saying this while considering a run for president of the United States. There's a divide in the Republican Party, which has gotten a lot of attention on Israel.
11: Yes.
9: I'd like you to describe the divide right now in the Democratic Party. I think about a longtime supporter of Israel like Chuck Schumer, the Senate Minority Leader, and I think about Democratic Socialists who are in a very different place. What's the divide as you see it?
11: Well, I would say there's unity in opposition to Prime Minister Netanyahu, because people see, they'll articulate it their way, I did it my way, that he has cost the alliance, he's cost the United States, and he's cost Israel and jeopardized Israel's security. There are others that don't believe in the state of Israel. Just don't. I'm not in that camp.
9: The United States provides so much support to Israel that has been vital to that country's survival. Ultimately, it has not cut off that support, even when the U.S. government disagrees about something that Israel may have done. Can you really threaten the Israelis if they do not go along with your view of their future?
11: Sure. So for one other thing, Steve, your question actually belies a blind spot.
9: Go ahead.
11: We also offer military security to many nations in the Arab League. You never asked me about that.
9: You mean Israel's neighbors, sure.
11: Yeah, well, that's leverage. We have a lot of assets at our disposal. We've never organized them to play this role.
9: Okay, let me stop you for a second.
11: And to Israel, you would say there will be no U.S. taxpayer support for the purchasing of weapons. You have to buy them at full price. You have to live by the requirements and restrictions that every ally. But I also said in the speech, any settler or any individual committing violence, sanctioned. Any government official that basically condones that violence,

0: basically condones that violence, sanctioned. Any bank and construction company involved in building illegal settlements, sanctioned.
1: So just so I understand, the new basis of the relationship in your mind is Israel is a wealthy nation now. It can buy its own weapons, doesn't need them free from the United States. Israel may well be subject to sanctions from the United States if it does things wrong. But
0: right. You
1: also favor this broader regional peace plan, what you've called a 23-state solution, meaning that all the Arab neighbors get involved in fully recognizing Israel. And there's also a Palestinian state. Is that right?
0: You get economic integration and your tech economy, that's the marvel of the world, gets to flourish and employ and grow and as in a part of the economy. So there are carrots, there are sticks. Yes, you're a media person, you'll focus on the stick part, but I'm offering you the promise of a better time and a better tomorrow. And it also serves America's interests because two presidents have decided, both in the Iraq war and the Iran war, to spend America's treasure, its youth, on a security agreement and an encouragement that is not serving our interests.
1: Are you seeing Prime Minister Netanyahu on this trip to Israel?
0: No. I saw the president, Herzog, who's not a political kind of judicial partisan.
1: He's supposed to be above politics, right?
0: Yeah, I've seen nobody because I'm not letting him say that I'm involved in Israeli politics.
1: Got it. Rahm Emanuel.
0: But as you know, Steve, I'm not shy to say what I think.
1: That has been my experience.
0: All right, buddy.
1: Rahm Emanuel, thanks for talking.
0: Thank you.
1: He gave a speech this week in Tel Aviv criticizing the policies of the government of Israel. This is NPR News.
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6: Live from NPR News in Washington, I'm Dave Mattingly. Jordan says it intercepted more than a half dozen Iranian missiles fired at the country today, hours after the U.S. carried out another round of airstrikes on Iranian targets. Jordan's state news agency reports no damage or injuries. U.S. Central Command says about 90 Iranian targets were hit in the latest round of American attacks, including missile and drone storage sites. They were in response to Iran attacking three commercial ships in the Strait of Hormuz. Graham Plattner has officially ended his campaign for a Senate seat from Maine. The Democratic nominee dropped out of the race yesterday, 2 days after Politico reported a rape allegation made by a woman who was dating Plattner in 2021. Plattner denied the allegation in a video statement.
7: We live in a political system that is not built for normal people. It is a system that is built structurally to make sure that movements like ours cannot flourish. That if they begin to succeed, they can be crushed.
6: Plattner had been under growing calls to resign following the published report from Democrats on Capitol Hill, as well as the head of Maine's Democratic Party. He's denied allegations of misconduct made against him by other women in recent months. This is NPR News from Washington.
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4: Good morning. It is 7:32. I'm Bree Burkett with Arizona Public Radio News in Flagstaff. Flagstaff police are investigating after one person was killed and another seriously injured in a shooting near Flagstaff Mall yesterday. Officer

0: Officers responded to reports of a shooting near East Marketplace Drive and North Mallway around 9 in the morning. Investigators believe the two men were involved in a physical fight when that shooting happened. Police are handling the case as a homicide and don't believe anyone else was involved. They did not provide additional details about what led to the incident or identify either man. Anyone with information should contact the Flagstaff Police Department or report using Silent Witness. The U.S. Department of Agriculture has designated several Arizona counties as disaster areas due to the drought. The designation makes farmers in Coconino, Navajo, Yavapai, and other counties eligible for USDA emergency loan assistance. Farmers and ranchers have 8 months from the date their county is listed to apply and are encouraged to contact their local Farm Service Agency office. The USDA says counties qualify after experiencing severe drought for at least 8 consecutive weeks or extreme to exceptional drought during the growing season. The National Drought Mitigation Center lists nearly all of Arizona in moderate or severe drought. This is KNAO.
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5: It's Morning Edition from NPR News. I'm Michelle Martin in Washington, D.C.
6: And I'm A. Martinez in Los Angeles, California. Democrats are scrambling to find a path forward in the Maine Senate race this morning after Graham Platner's announcement last night that he was suspending his campaign.
5: Platner faced calls to drop out of the race after a woman he once dated came forward and accused him of rape, an allegation he denies. With Platner out, Democrats now face a time crunch to find a new candidate.
6: Joining us now to talk about the choices facing the party is NPR's political reporter Elena Moore. Let's start with the announcement. Elena, what did he have to say?
7: Yeah, this video followed reporting from Politico on Monday that in 2021, Platner drunkenly entered the home of a woman he was dating and raped her. Over the course of this 11-minute video last night, Platner was visibly emotional. He acknowledged that this was a serious allegation, but emphasized his decision to drop out was not an admission of guilt, instead putting the blame on what he called a political system not meant for normal people.
8: It is a system that is built structurally to make sure that movements like ours cannot flourish. That if they begin to succeed, they can be crushed.
6: All right, so Platner is out. The Maine Senate race, though, goes on. And really, it's expected to be one of the most competitive in the country this fall. So where does this leave Democrats there?
7: Yeah, Democrats need a new nominee, and ASAP. The stakes are really high because the party wants to win back the Senate. They need to pick up seats. And many think that Maine's current senator, longtime incumbent Republican Susan Collins, is beatable. So there's this tension around what kind of candidate is up for the challenge and not a lot of time to make the decision. Maine election law says that Democrats have until July 27th to get a replacement candidate on the ballot. And the state's Democratic Party says it plans to hold a nominating convention to pick a new nominee.
6: All right, but what about Platner supporters? What happens to them? Where do they go from here?
7: It's a tough situation. Platner was popular. He talked about issues like affordability and promised political change. So I think a lot of his supporters, who are already really frustrated with the political establishment, are hoping that whoever takes his place can keep that momentum going. I talked about this with Joseph Givargis. He's the executive director of Our Revolution, which was initially started by Vermont Senator Bernie Sanders.
9: Platner represented the progressive wing that was calling for health care for all. It was calling for good jobs. That is the platform that we think needs to continue. It's really, at the end of the day, not just about the messenger, but it's about the message.
6: All right. Now, what about Democrats, though, outside of that more progressive wing?
7: Well, if Plattner's strategy was to win by challenging the political system, these Democrats have a more pragmatic goal, which is just to flip this seat. Strategists I've talked to say Plattner's campaign energized parts of the Democratic Party who haven't been all that happy with their options over the last few years. But they argue there's a way to campaign on some of the same issues around things like affordability and wealth inequality, but do it with a candidate who doesn't align as closely to the left, is more tested, and A, isn't surrounded by scandal.
6: All right, that is NPR political reporter Elena Moore. Elena, thanks.
7: Thank you.
5: Let's go from Maine to New York. New York City is booming with conversions of office buildings to apartments and condos. But on Tuesday, progress on the city's biggest conversion project came to a sudden halt after workers noticed that steel columns in the 33-story skyscraper were bending and higher floors were starting to sag. Emergency officials evacuated that building and several others around Midtown Manhattan's 42nd Street. David Brand of member station WNYC has been reporting on this, and he's with us now. David, good morning.
10: Good morning.
5: So tell us a bit more about what happened.
10: Well, this was a scary situation at what's known as the Pfizer building. It's where the pharmaceutical company had its offices until they moved to another part of Manhattan. A new development team bought the building, and then 2 years ago, they started work on this plan to turn the empty offices there into 1,600 apartments. They're taking this existing building and completely overhauling it for housing. They added four new floors to the original 33-story building. They expanded 10 other floors. But on Tuesday, two structural columns directly below that 10-story expansion bent nearly to the breaking point. And for a while, city fire and buildings officials thought the whole building could collapse. They've since reinforced the columns and say the building is stable, but they say they don't yet know the cause of the structural failure.
5: So this building is in Midtown Manhattan. For people who don't know the area, could you tell us a little bit about it and what happened in the surrounding neighborhood?
10: Well, Midtown Manhattan is one of the busiest parts of New York City, probably one of the busiest sections of the country. We have Times Square, a few blocks to the west, the Chrysler Building, just a couple blocks away. The United Nations is nearby. So I imagine a lot of people, if you're not from New York City, have probably visited this area. Mm. The city evacuated the streets and buildings in that area for several hours Tuesday. Most were back open by Wednesday morning, and people are allowed to enter and exit most of the surrounding buildings. But one of the places that was still under a vacate order yesterday is a hotel across the street. And we have a lot of tourists in town, especially with the World Cup going on in New Jersey. Alvaro Diaz is visiting from Spain, and he says he's taking it in stride.
11: It's a bit weird, right? But I don't know, the whole city is with this huge building, so I can imagine something like this is bound to happen at a certain point or another.
10: Let's hope not, Alvaro. But,
5: I was going to say, pretty chill of him, but okay.
10: Yeah. He and most guests had been transferred to another hotel near Times Square.
5: Do you think this could slow down other similar projects?
10: Well, maybe. There are a lot of people already living in these kinds of buildings, though. City data shows there have been more than 3,000 new housing units constructed in office buildings since 2020. The city planning department told me yesterday that over 13,000 others are currently planned or in development. And New York City Mayor Zoran Mamdani says these are important projects to help solve the city's housing shortage.
12: I do continue to consider the conversion of office space into residential space as part of our answer to the housing crisis. I also consider that we have to do so safely and in a way that is fully accountable.
10: These are complicated projects with a lot of layers of review. I mean, think about turning a big office building into places where people are going to live. Architects have to figure out, have to arrange bedrooms to meet light and air requirements and take these open floor plates and then install hundreds of bathrooms. And then there's so many safety measures.
5: So when do we think we'll find out what went wrong?
10: Well, Mamdani and city buildings officials say they don't yet know what caused the problem. Mamdani says they need to make sure the entire structure is safe and then complete the investigation. But they're really focusing on why those columns were so overloaded that they bent like this, despite all of these safety requirements and reviews. It's the biggest project of its kind in New York City. Tenants were supposed to start moving in next year. This is causing major disruption.
5: That is WNYC's David Brand. David, thank you.
10: Thank you.

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4: 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Good morning. It is 7:43. Coming up on the Marketplace Morning Report, the latest government data shows that U.S. airline spending on fuel is up 84% from this time last year. There's a question about how much longer this can go on before it impacts ticket prices and customers. That is ahead at 7:51 in just a few minutes, followed by national and local news headlines at the top of the hour. 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
5: Northwood's author Daniel Mason's new book is about a couple that relocates from Silicon Valley to a Vermont college town, Country People, a novel. Next time, here and now.
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7: Good morning, Amy Martinez. Welsh singer Bonnie Tyler, best known for hits such as Total Eclipse of the Heart and It's a Heartache, has died at the age of 75. According to her family, Tyler died unexpectedly Wednesday at a hospital in Portugal where she was being treated for an illness. In 2023, Queen Elizabeth II awarded Tyler one of the highest honors in Great Britain for her contributions to music. A total eclipse of the heart. It's Morning Edition.
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0: This is Morning Edition from NPR News. I'm Michelle Martin.
7: And I'm Amy Martinez. The list of things bearing President Trump's name and likeness is growing. Starting today, the airport closest to Trump's South Florida home will be named Donald J. Trump International Airport. The Trump organization says it will not profit from the renaming. Legal experts, however, see potential loopholes. NPR's Rachel Treisman reports.
9: PBI is now DJT after Palm Beach International Airport was renamed for President Trump. Trump isn't the only U.S. president to get this distinction. There's John F. Kennedy International Airport in New York and Ronald Reagan National Airport near D.C., among others.
10: As best I can tell, we have 12 airports that have been named after presidents, often after the president is deceased, although not exclusively.
9: That's Jake Linford, a professor at the Florida State University College of Law, who specializes in copyright and contracts. He says this situation is unique because it's
10: one of the few airport naming situations where not only is the person being named still alive, he's also still the president.
9: Trump has a tendency to put his name on things, from buildings to battleships to dollar bills. The airport renaming is the result of a Florida law that was passed along party lines and signed by Republican Governor Ron DeSantis in March. When asked about it at the time, DeSantis downplayed concerns about setting a precedent.
11: Well, the legislature passed it, and he's a friend of mine. He's a sitting president from Florida, the first one we've ever had from Florida. And so I thought it was appropriate.
9: Trump, a lifelong New Yorker, changed his permanent residence to Palm Beach in 2019. He travels to his Mar-a-Lago home regularly through the airport that now bears his name. And the Trump Organization has applied to trademark the name. That's unusual, says Josh Gerben, a trademark attorney in D.C.
12: This airport could have been renamed Donald J. Trump International Airport, and Trump Org did not need to own trademarks for this to happen.
9: A spokesperson for the Trump Organization told NPR it did so because the Trump brand is a, quote, frequent target of infringers, counterfeiters, and unauthorized users around the world. But that means Palm Beach County needs permission from Trump to use the airport's name.
12: Because otherwise, they could theoretically be in violation of these trademarks that Trump Org had filed.
9: A licensing agreement signed by county commissioners in early May allows the airport to freely use the name on signs, merchandise, and more. And it explicitly prohibits Trump from making any money off of merchandise sold by the county or airport. But lawyers see a potential loophole: merchandise sold outside of the airport.
12: Based on my reading of the agreement, it would seem that if Trump Org wanted to sell merchandise online, that they would be able to do so without any connection to the airport.
9: The Trump Organization says the family will not receive, quote, any financial consideration whatsoever from the airport renaming. The White House did not respond to NPR's requests for comment. And the airport says it doesn't have plans to sell branded merchandise. The licensing agreement gives Trump control over which manufacturers would make the merchandise and how his image is presented. Here's Gerben.
12: If they don't like some language that describes Trump or his presidency, they'll have to rewrite it.
9: He says these extra hoops could increase the cost of the renaming, which airport officials estimate at $5.5 million. The state will cover about half, and the airport says the rest will come from its own revenue sources. Rachel Treisman, NPR News.
7: 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I'm A. Martinez.
0: And I'm Michelle Martin.
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4: President Trump says he believes the ceasefire with Iran is over after military attacks by both countries.
13: I don't want to deal with them anymore. They're scum. You know what scum is? They're scum. They're sick people. They're led by sick people.
4: The latest on this return to open hostilities coming up at the top of the 8 o'clock hour. Plus, the National Park Service is investigating a mysterious illness afflicting boaters who've rafted down the Grand Canyon this summer. What we know just ahead. And mainly hot and dry across most of the region today. Chances for afternoon showers and thunderstorms over the White Mountains continue today and tomorrow. Monsoon pattern slowly then moves in over the weekend, allegedly at this point, is how I feel, and into next week with showers and thunderstorms region-wide in full swing by mid-next week. However, for now, that extreme heat warning is still in effect for the Grand Canyon below 4,000 feet. It's in place through Sunday evening. Temperatures could hit up to 105 at Havasupai Gardens and 114 at Phantom Ranch. Daytime hiking at lower elevations is discouraged due to the dangerous heat. 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It's 7:51.
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1: From Marketplace, I'm Sabri Benishore, in for Kimberly Adams. The country's biggest airlines are about to let everyone know how they are doing. They're about to report financial results for the second quarter. That's April to June, which just so happens to have been smack dab at the height of the Iran war and all of its economic disruptions, which has left airlines between a rock and a hard place. It's gotten more expensive for them to fly, so airlines need to raise prices.
15: But also, it's gotten more expensive to fly, and a chunk of consumers don't want to pay higher prices. Delta reports results tomorrow. United comes next week. Marketplace's Nova Sappho reports.
16: U.S. airlines spent nearly twice as much on jet fuel in May than they had a year earlier. $3 billion more in a month, according to the latest data from the Transportation Department. To keep up, airlines are raising prices, says industry consultant Robert Mann.
17: They can only charge those fares for future bookings, so they don't really recover the extent of their fuel price exposure for months, if ever.
16: The if ever part has to do with what happens after the busy summer travel season ends. Will people keep buying? Mann isn't sure. But Meghna Maharishi, an airline reporter with the travel industry trade publication Skift, says executives appear optimistic for now.
18: Based on everything that we've heard so far from airline CEOs and executives, spending patterns still seem to be up for the most part.
16: And the reason for that, she says, is that airlines have been focusing on passengers willing to spend, ones buying first class, business class, and premium economy seats. On the other side of the Atlantic, in Paris, Maria Latorre of Allianz Research says, yes, tourists are still coming, and they're adapting to higher airfares.
19: Something very particular that happens with this industry is that once a price is accepted, it is very unlikely that it will go down again soon.
16: Regardless of what is happening with the Iran war and the oil markets, Latorre says prices are likely to be stable and higher for the foreseeable future. I'm Nova Sappho for Marketplace.
15: All right, let's do the numbers. The Dow is up 45 points. That's 0.1%. The S&P 500 is up 0.3%. NASDAQ up also 0.3%. The yield on the 10-year Treasury is coming down. It's at 4.56%. Oil prices are down slightly from their highs yesterday. Still elevated, though. A barrel of Brent crude will set you back $77. Fast fashion retailer Uniqlo reported earnings. Operating profit was up 46%. The company's been adding stores in the U.S. and Europe and closing them in China. Uniqlo raised revenue and profit forecasts too. Shares of Uniqlo parent company Fast Retailing are up 2%.

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1: The economics of going on tour for musicians are not what they used to be. Right after COVID, global concert revenue exploded. People wanted to get out and spend. Since then, things have calmed down. Inflation and economic uncertainty have crept back in. Revenue has plateaued, and several high-profile artists have canceled their tours this summer. Gabe Reasoner is sticking it out, though. The leader of Minneapolis hardcore band Careful Gaze joins us to talk about touring life. Hi, Gabe.
2: Good morning. Thanks for having me.
1: You have been touring with your band for several years now as a solo artist, even longer. It used to be that musicians made most of their money by going on tour. Do you find that to still be the case?
2: I think it varies depending on the artist. Some people, yes, because you are getting paid for the shows. You are selling a lot of merch. I think for us, it's been maybe not evenly half and half, but I think it's been a mix of both touring and playing shows and playing home shows and streaming revenue and, you know, sales like merch sales at home, online store, stuff like that. I wouldn't say that we make most of our money from touring, but I will definitely say that we make more money when we are going on tours that aren't financial failures.
1: There were a few high profile cancellations of tours this summer, and it has one wondering whether the economics of going on tour have changed this year, you know, whether it's gas prices or consumer sentiment. What have you found?
2: I think that continues to be a factor. Just everything, you know, continues to get more expensive. I think it feels like in some ways too, getting people out to shows can be kind of continuously harder. I think there was like a time period after shows came back after COVID where people were really excited about going to shows. And, you know, now that we're past that further and things are more expensive, it's harder to get people to like justify wanting to come out, or maybe they have to travel like a half an hour to see you in the city or like 2 hours to see you in the city you're playing in. If they don't live in like a major city or the city that you're playing. And I think that all affects those things and those decisions for the people coming as well as the people playing the shows.
1: You, I understand, have some festival dates planned for August. Are you doing anything or trying anything to cut costs in advance or to make sure that that's profitable for you?
2: Yeah, 100%. I mean, we sold our trailer, so we typically travel with a van and a trailer, and we sold our trailer just because towing that behind is extra gas. And, you know, we're kind of trying to figure out the ways that we can downsize our live setup a little bit. And sometimes that comes down to like really carefully planning with the people that put on the festival or the event. Do you have a backline of gear we can use? So do you have a shells of a drum kit we can use? Do you have cabinets that we can use for the guitars so that we don't have to bring everything? And that enables us to travel like a little more lightly, significantly more lightly, actually, and, you know, help us a little bit on the gas and also like not having the cost of either pulling a trailer or like renting a trailer now that we've gotten rid of ours.
1: Gabe Reasoner is vocalist of the band Careful Gaze. Thanks so much for talking with us.
2: Yeah, happy to be here. Thank you.
1: On the way out here, the Federal Reserve is reporting we apparently put a little less on our credit cards back in May. Revolving credit declined by about $5 billion that month. So good job, everybody. In New York, I'm Sabri Benishore with the Marketplace Morning Report. From APM, American Public Media.
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5: Good morning. The U.S. has attacked Iran for a second day after President Trump declared the ceasefire over. Senator Jeanne Shaheen, the top Democrat on the Senate Foreign Relations Committee, will join us this hour of Morning Edition from NPR News. The fatal shooting of an unarmed man by ICE officers in Houston has sparked outrage. Amy Martinez.
6: And I'm Michelle Martin. Members of the community are calling for a transparent, independent investigation. Trust in federal authorities is low among immigrants and their supporters. Also, Barstool Sports founder Dave Portnoy on his new book and how the renewed conflict in the Middle East is affecting the global economy. It is Thursday, July 9th. On this day in 1868, the 14th Amendment to the Constitution was ratified, granting citizenship to anyone born or naturalized in the United States. News is next.
7: Live from NPR News in Washington, I'm Windsor Johnston. U.S. Central Command says American forces hit dozens of military targets across Iran overnight, calling it a response to recent attacks on commercial shipping. Tehran says it fired missiles at U.S. military bases in Bahrain, Kuwait, and Qatar as the conflict continues to escalate. NPR's Carrie Kahn reports from Tel Aviv.
8: For the second night in a row, the U.S. Central Command says it struck some 90 Iranian military targets, including air defense systems and drone depots. 7 hours later, posting on X, the U.S. military said it had completed its campaign to, quote, further degrade Iran's ability to attack commercial shipping in the Strait of Hormuz. Iran's Speaker of the Parliament posted on X that it was retaliating. Mohammed Bagher Golibos, a key negotiator in talks with the U.S. to permanently end the war, said, quote, America still hasn't learned that bullying and breaking promises are no longer cost-free. Carrie Kahn, NPR News, Tel Aviv.
7: Officials in New York City are working to determine what caused structural columns to nearly snap inside of a high-rise building in Midtown Manhattan this week. David Brand from member station WNYC reports.
9: New York City Mayor Zoran Mamdani says engineers have not yet identified the exact reason for the near catastrophic structural failure. Columns bent and floors sagged beneath a 10-story addition to the former office building. Police and firefighters evacuated the tower and several surrounding buildings over fears of a possible collapse. But city officials deemed the structure stable by Wednesday morning. Mamdani says crews spent the past day shoring up most of the building floors. For NPR News, I'm David Brand in New York.
7: Attorneys in the Charlie Kirk murder case are fighting over what evidence jurors may see at trial. Sean Higgins from member station KUER reports the latest dispute centers on video interviews with the accused shooter's family and friends.
10: Day three of the week-long hearing focused on evidence gathered after suspect Tyler Robinson turned himself into police last September. Defense attorneys said an interview with Robinson's roommate and romantic partner Lance Twiggs should not be played in the courtroom. For the first time during the hearing, Kirk family attorney Jeffrey Neiman spoke to the court. He made it clear that the family is in favor of releasing all evidence to the public. District Judge Tony Graff ultimately ruled that the prosecution should return today with an edited video to protect Robinson's right to a fair trial. For NPR News, I'm Sean Higgins in Salt Lake City.
7: A former U.S. Olympic canoeist has pleaded not guilty to damaging the newly renovated Lincoln Memorial reflecting pool. Prosecutors allege 67-year-old David Hearn intentionally damaged the pool's protective liner last month. This is NPR.
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12: Good morning. It is 8:04. I'm Bree Burkett with Arizona Public Radio News in Flagstaff. The National Park Service is investigating a mysterious illness afflicting boaters who have rafted down the Grand Canyon this summer. KNAU's Chris Clements has more.
13: One of the first stops Matthew Wappett made after finishing his trip down the Colorado River was an emergency room.
14: And ever since really June 6th, I've had fevers, bone joint aches, I felt like I've had the flu for a month, essentially.
13: Nobody else on his trip got sick. He thought he was alone with this mystery illness until he discovered a Facebook post from a different boater who mentioned similar symptoms.
14: It helps me feel like I'm not crazy. I seriously thought that I was just a wuss and that, you know, what, it was the post-trip blues.
13: The boater who posted on Facebook also floated down the river in June. He says four different groups of people who rafted down the canyon have reached out to him about similar illnesses and described similar symptoms. Now, the National Park Service Office of Public Health is leading an investigation into the illnesses. A spokesperson for Grand Canyon National Park declined to give further details while the investigation is ongoing. For KNAU, I'm Chris Clements in Flagstaff.
12: The last remaining student challenging Arizona's laws restricting transgender girls from participating in girls' school sports has dropped the case. An attorney with the National Center for LGBTQ Rights told Capital Media Services the student decided not to continue after what they described as a grueling 3-year legal process. State Schools Chief Tom Horn called the news, quote, a victory for girl athletes and for common sense. The U.S. Supreme Court ruled last week that transgender athletes' participation in school sports is up to the individual state. But the nonprofit legal service alleges that the Supreme Court ruling did not address all the issues raised in that state case. This is KNAU.
15: 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Fly flag. Closer. Faster. Friendlier.
12: A federal judge in Manhattan ordered the payment of $5.8 million to writer E. Jean Carroll from a sexual abuse and defamation case against President Trump. That payment has been held up by appeals. The latest on the status of that case in about 10 minutes. Mainly hot and dry across most of the region today, with chances for afternoon showers and thunderstorms over the White Mountains. That continues into tomorrow. 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It's 8:07.
16: It's Morning Edition from NPR News. I'm A. Martinez in Los Angeles, California.
6: And I'm Michelle Martin in Washington, D.C. Good morning. The U.S. launched new airstrikes against Iran early this morning. Tehran responded with strikes on targets in Bahrain, Kuwait, and Qatar. It was the second straight day of attacks that throw into question an interim deal to end the war. And the strikes come just 3 weeks after President Trump praised Iranian leaders as brave people who wanted to change the direction of their country. In a dramatic shift in tone Wednesday, Trump accused those same Iranian leaders of lying.
17: To me, I think it's over. I don't want to deal with them anymore. They're scum. You know what scum is? They're scum. They're sick people. They're led by sick people. And they're vicious, violent people.
16: The president made those comments during the NATO summit in Turkey. In a few minutes, we'll hear from Democratic Senator Jeanne Shaheen, who led a bipartisan delegation of lawmakers to that summit. But first, NPR White House correspondent Franco Ordonez joins us to talk about the diplomatic whiplash that has come to define Trump's approach to global affairs. Franco, I just called it whiplash, a fair word to use.
18: I think it is, eh? I mean, and it's really part of this pattern that we've kind of been talking about for some time now, whether it's, you know, announcing the war is over or almost over when it's clearly not, to dramatically swinging between praise and threats over the course of a few hours. I mean, it's really like these different faces of the same president trying to will this war to an end. And you can almost hear, really hear Trump struggling with that balance, even telling reporters later, insisting that the war will not start again.
16: What did Trump say when asked about these obvious contradictions?
18: Well, he was asked about it, and he strained a bit to kind of square the two conflicting assessments of, you know, those Iranian leaders.
17: I think they are more rational, but based on their actions over the last week or two, they're not doing a service to the people. And I think more than anything else, as I got to know them,
19: And I'm not sure I want to make a deal with him. We can play games, but I'm not sure I want to make a deal.
18: You know, the thing, A, is with Trump is when he makes these kind of threats, you never really know if it's actually a change in policy or simply a negotiating tactic.
16: Yeah, and Franco, it's not just Iran. I mean, his approach to NATO has also generated a lot of whiplash, too. I mean, it seems like through the end, though, allies might be more appreciative of this kind of reversal.
18: Yeah, that's right. Trump went into this summit with a lot of complaints about NATO. I mean, he's really still mad over NATO leaders' lack of support for the war in Iran. And he's complained also about defense spending and revived concerns about the U.S. taking control of Greenland from Denmark, something that really frustrates allies. But during the press conference, Trump actually spoke warmly of NATO leaders in ways I've never heard him do before. I mean, let's just listen a little bit.
19: If you could have seen the respect and the love in the room, and it's love really for the country, for our country. I don't want to say me because you'll say, oh, he's so conceited. He's such a conceited person. But they do. I mean, you know, they like the job I'm doing. They said, we love you.
18: You know, Trump has said in the past that he wants loyalty from allies. And they certainly came into this summit wanting to keep Trump engaged and happy.
16: So what about Trump's announcement, also somewhat of a reversal, too, that the U.S. would be granting Ukraine license to manufacture Patriot air defense missiles?
18: Yeah, I'm sure that was also part of it. It almost appears that Trump's newfound support for Ukraine, along with the charm offensive, has fostered this renewed sense of camaraderie among NATO leaders, one that seems to be reciprocated toward Trump.
16: That is White House correspondent Franco Ordonez. Franco, thanks.
18: Thanks, Ed.
6: Let's hear from Senator Jeanne Shaheen now. She is the top Democrat on the Senate Foreign Relations Committee. She's also a senior member of the Senate Armed Services Committee, and she co-chairs the bipartisan Senate NATO Observer Group. We wanted to hear her take on President Trump's shifting stance on Iran. So the senator is on the line now with us from Budapest following the NATO summit in Ankara. Senator, welcome back to the program.
20: Well, thank you. It's nice to be with you. And we had a bipartisan, bicameral delegation in Ankara, as we always do for the NATO summit. And I think it's an important message to all of our allies about the congressional support for NATO.
6: So on Monday afternoon, the president described the war for CBS News as, quote, pretty much complete. By yesterday afternoon, U.S. airstrikes had resumed. Now, obviously, you know, Iran is a player in this, making their own decisions about their own conduct. But do you have any visibility into the president's intentions in Iran at this point?
20: Well, unfortunately, I don't, and I'm not sure the American people do either. The fact is, this is a war that he never should have undertaken. None of the goals that he set out in the beginning have been accomplished. We've not seen regime change. In fact, we have a more hardline regime in place. They still have a significant number of their ballistic missiles. They have now controlled they still have all of their nuclear material, and there hasn't been a decision about how to address that. And now they control the Strait of Hormuz in ways that have stopped commercial shipping to the rest of the world. So this is a war that needs to end. The president needs to get back to the negotiating table, but he needs to negotiate a deal that's going to benefit the United States and not Iran.
6: What do you think it would take to get back to the negotiating table?
20: Well, I do think of a follow-up to the Iranian strikes against our allies and against shipping in the Strait is an important response from the United States. And hopefully that will encourage the Iranians that it's time now to sit down at the table and negotiate.
6: So let's talk about another important conflict, which is also obviously a subject of great concern at NATO. I mean, the president now says the U.S. would allow Ukraine to manufacture Patriot air defense systems. He also says the company that makes the interceptors isn't yet on board. Do you have a sense of what needs to happen before Ukraine makes those sophisticated interceptor missiles?
20: Well, I do think it's important to make sure that RTX, the company that makes those interceptors and the Patriot system, is on board with whatever's determined. But I do think it's very important for us to try and do everything we can to support Ukraine to get those interceptors as Russia continues to attack their civilian population and infrastructure. Now, the momentum has shifted in Ukraine, and I was very pleased with the outcome of the NATO summit with respect to support for Ukraine, with respect to Trump signing on to the communique, and the real change that's happened on that war. We need to put more pressure on Russia to get them to the negotiating table so that there can be a deal to end the war that benefits Ukraine and prevents further conflict in the future.
0: Any insight into why the president reversed his position on licensing Ukraine from manufacturing these Patriot defense systems?
20: I don't, but I do think there was a lot of discussion. One of the things that we know from the war in Ukraine is that our defense industrial base, both in the United States and among our NATO allies, is not as robust as we would like it to be as we're looking at potential conflicts in the future. And so a big topic of discussion at the NATO summit was co-production. How do we better cooperate among allies to ensure that we have what we need? And obviously, Patriot missiles and interceptors is one of the big things that we need. And one thing we've learned from the Ukrainians in this war is that they are the most technologically advanced. They are the most innovative of any country in Europe right now. They aren't just a user of equipment and weapons from the United States, but they are a provider, as we saw in the war in Iran. Hmm. So it is in our to our benefit to ensure that we work with them and learn from what they're innovating.
0: I want to go back to some of the president's language while at NATO. I mean, he called the Spanish hopeless bad people. He lashed out at allies for failing to fully support the war in Iran. He revisited the idea of the U.S. controlling Greenland. As you heard from Franco's piece, he did say that he felt that there was, you know, warmth and respect there as well. But he, again, you add that to what he said about Iran's leaders, and I'm just wondering, you've been going to NATO meetings for a long time. You have your own relationships with many of the leaders there. I'm just wondering what you think they took away from that.
20: I think our NATO allies have figured out that the president is not consistent in his foreign policy or his statements, and that they are moving forward. The communique that came out of the NATO summit, I think, was very positive, as I said, on Ukraine, on the commitment to work together, the focus on co-production, and all of that is what's critical. We met with a number of leaders of NATO countries, and we didn't hear anybody who really said anything about the president, because I think people are used to his mercurial and inconsistent response. And, you know, in lots of ways, that's unfortunate, because that means people are ignoring what he has to say.
0: Hmm, so you think they just don't take it seriously?
20: I think people don't take a lot of it seriously.
0: Hmm, well, so before we let you go, I do want to ask about the Senate race in Maine, your neighboring state. You saw that Graham Platner announced he'll suspend his campaign. Do you think that this?
20: I did.
0: Do you think that Democrats still have a chance to win back the Senate?
20: I think there are a lot of really good Democratic candidates in states across the country, and they are working very hard. And so we do have a good chance to win back the Senate. And I think there will be a candidate in Maine who will run a good race.
0: That is U.S. Senator Jeanne Shaheen. She's a Democrat from New Hampshire and the ranking member of the Foreign Relations Committee. And she was part of this bipartisan bicameral group that accompanied the NATO mission. Senator Shaheen, thank you so much.
20: Nice to talk to you. Thank you.
16: While President Trump was wrapping up his trip to the NATO summit, a federal judge in Manhattan was dealing a blow to one of his private legal appeals. As part of a settlement against Trump, a judge in the Southern District of New York ordered the payout of $5.8 million to writer E. Jean Carroll. The case stems from Carroll's memoir, in which she describes an incident in 1996. Carroll wrote that Trump attacked her in the dressing room of a Manhattan department store. Trump denied it, calling her a liar, and claimed he never met her. Carroll sued, and a civil jury found Trump liable of sexual abuse and defamation. Trump appealed, and last week, the Supreme Court rejected his petition. The case returned to the court in New York, where Judge Lewis Kaplan ordered the release of the nearly $6 million from a court-controlled account. The president appealed that almost immediately. In a separate defamation lawsuit against Trump, E. Jean Carroll was awarded $83 million in early 2024. Trump also continues to appeal that decision. This is NPR News.
21: 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It's 819.
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23: I'm KNAU meteorologist Lee Bourne with weekend weather outlook and the extended forecast we've all been waiting for. We have several more Hot, mostly dry afternoons, apart from the White Mountains, where monsoon moisture lingers and daily showers and thunderstorms persist. Otherwise, we're in the dog days of summer. And if this is as hot as we get, we'll be all right. We've seen much hotter, and we have cooler days ahead, particularly in the extended forecast. Moving into the upcoming weekend, our Four Corners monsoonal high pressure system begins to build. Moisture slowly creeps into the picture. We're continued hot, but afternoon cloud cover should offer some relief. Isolated showers and thunderstorms on Saturday, widely scattered on Sunday. Then, moving through next week, I'm expecting a real showing of the monsoon. Think rain.

0: 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He's made his first solo album finally at 79. We'll talk about his contributions to punk rock through his collaboration with Smith and his anthology Nuggets, the more vulnerable direction of his new album, and the song he recorded under his pseudonym in his teens. 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
3: 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I'm A. Martinez.
4: I'm Michelle Martin.
5: And I'm Steve Inskeep. Dave Portnoy says it was irritating to write his new book. Portnoy is the founder of Barstool Sports, a website and podcast empire that covers three big topics: sports, gambling, and guys saying whatever comes into their heads. Often that guy is Portnoy himself, getting into sudden arguments, like one with a caller over a golf match.
6: Don't blame me. Keep my name off your lips, Portnoy. Shut up.
7: Let me tell you something, Whitney. If you would listen to the program, I did blame the USGA. I blame the USGA, and then I blamed you.
5: Portnoy says his book, unlike his podcasts, forced him to edit. Cancel Me If You Can still includes the same persona, a man who built a successful business and drew a big audience, calling out pizzas he likes and people he does not.
8: I definitely have always relished in vanquishing my enemies. There's some in this book that I still feel the score is not settled, but a lot are. I guess I've always had a chip on my shoulder. I always said I was going to do, at the end of my career at Barstool, like Dave Portnoy, an evening of hate where people, I try to sell out Madison Square Garden, and I just let it rip on people that I have issues with.
5: Like his fellow podcaster, Alex Cooper.
9: What is up, Daddy Gang? It is your founding father, Alex Cooper, with Call Her Daddy.
5: Whose hugely successful podcast was part of Barstool until a disagreement.
8: It all came to a boiling point during COVID. The two girls showed up at my apartment, and I basically offered them what I'd still say is the best deal I've ever offered anybody in Barstool.
5: As Portnoy's book tells it, Cooper and her co-host, the women making the podcast, demanded even more money.
8: I was like, well, we're going to sue you. Like, how in the world do you think you're going to do that? You're pretty ironclad, locked up to a 3-year deal with us. And she's like, the plan is that we were going to say there was sexual harassment involved in a toxic workplace to get out of our contract with you. I think that was their plan, to get out of the contract.
5: Do you think that you would have been vulnerable to that kind of accusation?
8: Oh, my God. 100%. If they went public saying, we're going to leave Barstool, and the reason is they are sexually harassed or toxic, whatever the phrase is, it was all going to be in that vein, 100% their fans would have believed them, and they wouldn't have believed us.
5: I mean, people would know that, I mean, you call them girls, you tell a certain kind of joke. They would think, oh, that makes sense for the Dave Portnoy I know.
8: Totally. It would have fit the brand. Even, I mean, never mind the fact they didn't come into the office, so I'm not even sure how that's possible to be, like, harassed when you're not in the office in the first place. But yeah, it would have been a disaster. There's no doubt about that.
5: We reached out to Alex Cooper and her former co-host Sophia Franklin about Portnoy's allegation. They have yet to reply. Dave Portnoy draws a big audience of younger men, the kind who swung to Donald Trump in the 2024 election. When we talked with Portnoy last year, he said he voted for Trump largely as an answer to Democrats he considers scolds. Portnoy says he's still mostly on Trump's side because of the rise of Democratic socialists.
8: I stay up at night a lot worrying about politics. And I'm a Jewish guy, so I think a lot of that probably plays a factor. I think anti-Semitism is running wild. But I very much love the United States. I don't say it's perfect. But candidates that seemingly despise this country and want to turn it into a socialist country, I I don't get at all.
5: Young people traditionally, the majority of them have voted for Democrats. President Trump did very well with young men, the kind of people who are probably a big part of your audience. But in the last year or so, in surveys, his support among younger men has eroded. Why do you think that would be?
8: I think the war, certainly, with Iran, he supports Israel. And I think that is a hot button topic right now for all people, that it is not a popular thing to support Israel, to support that government, you know, and not say it's a genocide. I don't think it is, obviously, with my views, but that manosphere have all kind of flipped on him. And a lot of it, I do think, is on this one particular issue.
5: When we last spoke, you were pretty open about the idea that there's corruption in the administration. You talked about cryptocurrency deals and so forth. In the last year, there's been arguably a lot more. I mean, there's the airplane from Qatar. There's his family's deals in the Middle East. There's buying stock in companies that the government is affecting. We could get a list of things. Does that bother you still?
8: 100%. And I think it's all true.
5: What would you do about that?
8: I don't know. I don't think politicians should be able to trade stocks, period, buy crypto, period. I don't think a politician should be able to change their net worth a whole heck of a lot by getting into office. Like, whatever your net worth is when you get into office, put in inflation, put in normal salary, and you should probably leave office with a similar. I don't think many politicians do. Yes, I agree with everything you said about Trump. Do I think that's a Trump issue versus an all politician issue? I think it's an all politician issue.
5: There's a lot of members of Congress who've traded stocks and so forth, but this is at a whole new level, don't you think?
8: Absolutely. Well, he's taken advantage of like the crypto and even like his son with Khaleesi and things like that. No doubt. In the scheme of everything that I'm worried about, I wouldn't say it's top of the list, but I don't like it.
5: Is it? I'm just thinking through your situation. You don't like it, but your feeling about the Democrats is such that.

0: such that Trump can just say, well, you don't like it. There's nothing you can do about it. There's nobody else for you to support.
1: Well, in the scheme of a guy like making a ton of money on crypto, and I think that's probably the prime example, the stock market versus another candidate saying they want to overthrow Western society, they're just on much different levels of my concern.
0: I want to ask one other question, and it's about the experience of writing a book, which we mentioned was so challenging. Do you feel you learned anything about yourself by writing at length about yourself?
1: Interesting question. You know, I've been pretty open throughout my career. I don't know that I learned anything else. This isn't so much learning. I feel kind of lucky, I guess. It's been a 23 or 24 year journey that I can't believe it happened. Like, that's the feeling I came out of the book. It's like a pinch me fairy tale. So I don't know that I learned anything new. I was just kind of grateful for the experience.
0: Dave Portnoy's new book is Cancel Me If You Can. Thanks so much. Good talking with you again.
1: Thank you. Take care.
0: This is NPR News.
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2: I'm Mary Louise Kelly. 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
6: Live from NPR News, I'm Lakshmi Singh. Democrats are searching for a new Senate nominee in Maine, one of their best shots at flipping a seat and winning back the Senate in the midterm elections. In a video, Graham Plattner dropped out after a woman accused him of rape, which he denies.
7: We're not doing it because of the allegations. We're doing it because of the structures that are being taken away from us by those in power.
6: NPR's Elena Moore reports on the challenge the party faces in replacing the popular progressive.
8: They argue there's a way to campaign on some of the same issues around things like affordability and wealth inequality, but do it with a candidate who doesn't align as closely to the left, is more tested, and isn't surrounded by scandal.
6: On Air Force One yesterday, President Trump predicted Democratic leaders would have a hard time replacing Plattner.
9: It's really a question of whether or not you believe the woman. A lot of people say big falsehoods. He's in a bind.
6: Trump speaking to reporters on his way back from the NATO summit in Turkey. The U.S. has launched new strikes on Iran after President Trump said on the sidelines of NATO that the ceasefire was over. Ambassador Dennis Ross says this looks like Trump's trying to make a point, either to get Iran back to the negotiating table.
10: Or is he trying to effectively say, look, I don't believe any longer we can negotiate an outcome.
6: That's Ambassador Dennis Ross speaking with NPR's Morning Edition. U.S. stocks are trading higher this hour with the Dow up 126 points. It's NPR News.
4: Good morning. It is 8:31. I'm Bree Burkett with Arizona Public Radio News in Flagstaff. The Prescott Regional Airport plans to extend and shift its main runway. The project will shorten the southern end and stretch out the north, bringing the total length to 10,000 feet. Officials say this change will open the facility to larger aircraft, reduce some current operating limits, and move the runway away from nearby homes, which could cut noise pollution. The city expects the longer runway will boost efficiency during the hot summer months, where high elevation and warmer temperatures can limit passengers and cargo loads. The project is expected to cost about $47 million, most of which is covered by federal grants, per city officials. Work is expected to start in 2028 and could take up to 5 years. Arizona farmers will soon have more options for repairing their John Deere equipment under a new settlement with the Federal Trade Commission. The lawsuit from Arizona Attorney General Chris Mays and four other states accused the company of limiting access to the software needed to repair tractors and other equipment. The settlement requires Deere to provide diagnostics

0: diagnostic and repair tools to equipment owners and independent repair shops. It also prohibits the company from retaliating against customers who choose alternatives to authorized dealers. Deere denied wrongdoing, but says it supports more flexible repair options. The agreement still needs a final approval from a federal judge. This is KNAU.
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0: Consumers were alarmed by high egg prices last year. The DOJ's case against three major egg producers confirms that a price-fixing scheme may have been to blame. And one of those implicated in that is one of Arizona's largest egg producers. That would be Hickman Farms. More on the suit in just a few minutes. And Stardate ahead. It's 8:34.
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4: And I'm Amy Martinez in Los Angeles, California. A fresh round of strikes between the U.S. and Iran is triggering a bump at the gas pump. Gasoline prices went up overnight after the ceasefire broke down, and the fighting over the Strait of Hormuz also adds more uncertainty to the global economy. NPR's Scott Horsley joins us now. Scott, how big of a bump are we talking about?
5: AAA says the average price of gas jumped a nickel a gallon overnight. It's now 86 cents a gallon higher than it was before the war began. But it's not nearly as high as it was back in May when gas prices topped out around $4.56 a gallon. Ryan Sweet, who's with the forecasting firm Oxford Economics, says analysts are not really sure how big or persistent this latest disruption in the Strait of Hormuz might be.
6: No one really knows how this is going to play out. And it seems that financial markets are trying to figure out, is this the beginning of an escalation in tensions, or is this just a hiccup in negotiations?
5: Even though President Trump declared yesterday that the ceasefire was over, he did leave some wiggle room for talks with Iran to continue. And, you know, we've seen multiple times already during this conflict that harsh rhetoric gives way to further negotiations. So stay tuned.
4: All right. Now, rising gas prices have already contributed to higher inflation. So how is the Federal Reserve going to react?
5: Well, this might make the central bank more cautious about cutting interest rates anytime soon. It's possible the Fed could even raise interest rates when policymakers meet in a few weeks. But right now, investors think that's not very likely. You know, energy prices are notoriously volatile. They go down and up. And Sweet says, given its limited toolkit, there's not a whole lot the Fed can do about rising gas prices.
6: They're not drilling oil. They're not driving container ships. So that's a supply shock, and raising or lowering interest rates is ill-equipped to address supply shocks.
5: Interest rates tend to work on demand rather than supply. And demand for gasoline typically doesn't change that much so long as people have to get to work or school or wherever. Rising gas prices were a big driver of inflation this spring, and it's possible they could be in July as well if they continue to go up.
4: Yeah, and I got to imagine that there are other drivers pushing inflation higher.
5: Yeah, it's not just gasoline. We've also seen a huge amount of spending on data centers around the country to support artificial intelligence. And that is increasing the price of all kinds of building materials and also electronic equipment. Federal Reserve Chairman Kevin Warsh thinks eventually artificial intelligence is going to help to curb inflation by making workers more productive. But in the short term, it's having the opposite effect. On top of that, the White House is preparing to impose a whole new round of tariffs later this summer, and that has the potential to raise prices on lots of imported goods. So Sweet says there are just a lot of moving pieces to keep your eye on.
6: The big domino, of course, is the Middle East. If the peace deal breaks and falls apart, and then on top of that, we get additional tariffs, you're setting yourself up for potentially another round of stronger inflation, which particularly hurt lower income households.
5: Families at the bottom of the income ladder have already been hitting a wall with the high cost of living. They got a little bit of a breather earlier this year when they got their tax refunds. Those were on average about 11% bigger than they were last year. But for a lot of families, those tax refunds have already been spent by now. And, you know, their paychecks are not keeping up with the rising prices. If that continues, we could start to see some drop off in consumer spending. And because consumer spending is such a big part of the overall economy, that could really tap the brakes on economic growth.
4: That's NPR's Scott Horsley. Scott, thanks.
5: You're welcome.
3: The fatal shooting of an unarmed man by Immigration and Customs Enforcement in Houston Tuesday during what ICE called a targeted operation has sparked outrage across the city, especially in immigrant communities. Many gathered Wednesday night for a vigil to honor the victim, Lorenzo Salgado Araujo. Houston Public Media's Bianca Seward has been covering this, and she's with us this morning. Good morning, Bianca.
7: Good morning.
3: What's been the reaction to the shooting in Houston? Tell us more about that.
7: Yeah, the reaction has been fast. Within hours of the shooting, we started to see demands for investigations and the public questioning ICE's account of the shooting. There's been a mix of anger and grief in the communities, and many are calling for more transparency. Last night, hundreds marched down Canal Street here in Houston, near where the shooting occurred, to protest the shooting and ICE's operations overall. For some at the march, like local resident Roberto Del Toro, this moment is a reckoning.
8: We're so used to it happening somewhere else, you know, in another state, another city. But now, look, it's here in our own backyard. So it's always been a problem. But now it's a, you know, we have to, you know, take action.
7: Many immigrant rights organizations have also pointed out the similarities between ICE's account for this week's shooting in Texas and the shooting of Renee Good back in January in Minneapolis. ICE agents also accused Good of weaponizing her vehicle.
3: So tell us more about the investigation, what we know so far, and tell us more about what people are asking for.
7: Yeah, currently the Federal Bureau of Investigation says they're handling the inquiry, but just specifically looking into the potential assault on a law enforcement agent. Advocacy groups here are looking more for an independent investigation for the shooting overall. Roman Palomares is the president of the League of United American Citizens, LULAC, and he said the community has lost trust in the FBI and ICE to conduct investigations transparently.
9: You have not earned that trust. ICE has not earned that trust from the American people. Your pattern has been one of inaccuracies, of prejudicial leaks before the facts are known, of twisting the narrative to fit your version of events.
7: ICE has not yet commented to our requests for comment regarding its account of the shooting for calls for an independent investigation. After a direct request for the Houston Police Department to investigate, Mayor John Whitmire said he was leaving the investigation in the hands of federal authorities. And yesterday, Harris County District Attorney Sean Teer posted to X that normally his office would conduct an investigation, but he added that, quote, unfortunately, at this time, federal authorities continue exclusively handling all aspects of this case.
3: What is the family of Salgado Araujo saying?
7: Yeah, I was able to sit down with the sons yesterday, and his sons, Ronaldo and Lorenzo Jr., said the family had worried for a long time about the possibility of their father, an immigrant from Mexico, being detained and deported. Ronaldo said his parents had changed their habits so they would not have to leave the house that often.
10: In that neighborhood as well, that, you know, this Latino neighborhood that we grew up in and then we thought we were safe there, it just goes to show that no place is safe when it comes to ICE.
7: They told me their father had worked for decades building homes in the Houston area and that recently he had begun the process of getting a work permit.
3: Was anyone else with Salgado Araujo at the time of the shooting?
7: Yeah, we learned from the family yesterday that there were three other passengers in the car with Salgado Araujo when the ICE shooting happened. The family says all three of those men have been detained, but they don't know where they're being held and have not yet spoken to them. Ronaldo had asked for their accounts of the shooting to be made public. Family says they'll shed light on what happened Tuesday morning.
3: That is Houston Public Media, Bianca Seward. Bianca, thank you.
7: Thanks for having me.

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2: Stardate July 9th. When we gaze into the night sky, it's like looking at a projection on a giant dome. We see two-dimensional pictures with no perception of depth. Even astronomers can have a hard time plotting that third dimension, and that can skew their understanding of how stars work. Consider the coat hanger, a pattern of 10 stars that really does resemble a coat hanger. It's in the constellation Vulpecula, the Fox. For decades, astronomers thought those stars formed a cluster. A cluster's stars are all the same age and the same distance, and they formed from the same ingredients. But some of the stars in a cluster are small and light, while others are big and heavy. Seeing how the different weight classes have evolved helps astronomers understand how all stars age. But a study in 1970 found that only a few of the coat hanger stars were related. And a later study, which used a satellite to plot the distances to stars, found that none of them are related. They just happen to line up in the same direction. So plotting the third dimension robbed the coat hanger of some of its scientific value, but none of its beauty. The coat hanger is a great target for binoculars. Sweep them from the bright star Altair, which is low in the east at nightfall, toward even brighter Vega, far to its upper left. The coat hanger is about a third of the way along that line, a beautiful grouping that's not really a group at all. Today's program was made possible by Mercer Caverns in Calaveras County in California's historic gold country. More information at mercercaverns.net. For the McDonald Observatory, I'm Billy Henry.
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0: 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I'm Michelle Martin.
4: And I'm A. Martinez. Egg prices last year were a major pain point for consumers and also the Trump administration. Now the Department of Justice is charging three major egg suppliers with price fixing and keeping prices inflated. Here to break down what it means is our colleague Waylon Wong from The Indicator. So, I mean, who doesn't remember Eggpocalypse? I mean, who was getting...
5: We lived it.
4: Yeah, we did. We absolutely did. So who was getting most of the blame for high egg prices last year?
5: Well, the irrefutable culprit was bird flu. This infection meant that we lost tens of millions of egg-laying hens in the country. But there was a slightly more, I would say, kind of controversial culprit, one that was hotly debated among, you know, consumer advocate groups and economists, and that is greedflation or corporate greed, the idea that companies were charging prices that were beyond what would be reasonable to cover their own rising costs.
4: Yeah, and since the Justice Department can't charge bird flu with any crimes, what is the government alleging?
5: So the Department of Justice and 17 states allege that three major egg producers, their names are Calemaine, Hickman's, and Versova, illegally coordinated to inflate egg prices. And the government says these companies allegedly did this by submitting information to this industry publication that publishes price quotations. And these price quotations then influence what restaurants and grocery stores and other customers pay for eggs. And so the government is saying that these three companies illegally coordinated to manipulate these price quotations and make the prices of eggs higher.
4: Okay, and what are the companies saying in response?
5: Well, they have not admitted any wrongdoing as part of this proposed settlement. Calemaine released a statement saying it actually denies any wrongdoing.
4: So if these proposed settlements do wind up getting final court approval, I mean, what do the companies have to do?
5: Well, the companies have to put in a bunch of antitrust compliance measures. So these are programs within their companies where they have to report out and making sure they're doing everything above board. And then they also have to pay a combined $3.3 million to the states involved. And this is my favorite part. They have to donate over 53 million eggs to food pantries and related nonprofits in those states. And if you look at the language of the settlements, it actually says the eggs have to be non-expired, non-spoiled, grade A eggs. So no rotten eggs allowed.
4: Wow. So they will have to put most of their eggs in one basket, right?
5: One basket. That's going to be split up among 17 states.
4: Okay.
5: That's right. Only good eggs.
4: So Waylon, I always think that there's a couple of products out there that are really good indicators. Number one, of how people feel the government is doing and maybe how people feel the economy is working for them. Gasoline is one, but also eggs. So what do you think we've all learned about how eggs really impacts the way people feel about how far their buck stretches?
5: Eggs, because they are this item that is a common item. It's a staple. It's the foundation of so many meals, so many recipes. It's something that consumers are highly aware of what the price of that thing is week to week, month by month. And so this really goes into informing how people feel about the economy and how far they feel like their budget can stretch.
4: That's Waylon Wong with The Indicator from Planet Money. Waylon, thanks a lot.
5: Thank you.
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10: I'm Canadian meteorologist Lee Bourne with weekend weather outlook and the extended forecast we've all been waiting for. We have several more hot, mostly dry afternoons, apart from the White Mountains, where monsoon moisture lingers and daily showers and thunderstorms persist. Otherwise, we're in the dog days of summer, and if this is as hot as we get, we'll be all right. We've seen much hotter, and we have cooler days ahead, particularly in the extended forecast. Moving into the upcoming weekend, our Four Corners monsoonal high pressure system begins to build. Moisture slowly creeps into the picture. We're continued hot, but afternoon cloud cover should offer some relief. Isolated showers and thunderstorms on Saturday, widely scattered on Sunday. Then, moving through next week, I'm expecting a real showing of the monsoon. Think rain.
8: 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It's 8:51.
4: It's Morning Edition from NPR News. I'm A. Martinez.
0: And I'm Michelle Martin. Good morning. The defense and prosecution in the Charlie Kirk murder case in Utah sparred yesterday over whether interviews given by accused killer Tyler Robinson, his family, and his friends should be made public. Prosecutors are presenting evidence to convince a judge to try Robinson for murdering the conservative activist at a speaking event in September. KUER's Sean Higgins has this report.
11: The first 2 days of the hearing revolved around setting the scene and evidence from the day Kirk was killed on September 10th. Day three focused on evidence gathered after Robinson turned himself in to police. The day after Kirk was fatally shot, State Bureau of Investigation agent Brian Davis was called to St. George, a town more than 260 miles away from Utah Valley University, where Kirk was shot.
12: We received information that an individual was turning himself in or had turned himself, was going to turn himself in to police in regard to his involvement with the incident, the shooting on UVU campus.
11: When Davis arrived, he was told a person came around 9 p.m. to turn themselves in. He testified to a Provo courtroom that that person was Tyler Robinson. Robinson's attorneys disagreed with the prosecution on what, if any, portions of a police interview with his roommate and romantic partner, Lance Twiggs, should be played in the courtroom. For the first time during the hearing, Kirk family attorney Jeffrey Neiman spoke to the court. He made it clear that the family is in favor of releasing all evidence to the public without redactions.
13: To not be transparent here, to not be open, to not let the world see what happened, will create doubt and distrust in the judicial system. And that's not what anybody wants. That's not what any of us believe should happen here.
11: Defense attorney Richard Novak pushed back.
14: With all due respect to the Kirk family, and with all due respect to the media, and with all due respect to the public, the number one concern in this proceeding is Mr. Robinson's right to a fair trial.
11: He said that means a future jury should not be exposed to information before a trial that could influence their decision. After an hour-long recess to examine suggested redactions, District Judge Tony Graff ultimately ruled that the prosecution should return today with an edited video to protect Robinson's constitutional rights to a fair trial. Robinson has yet to enter a plea to the charges against him. Judge Graff will decide whether there is enough evidence for the case to go to trial at the end of the hearing. For NPR News, I'm Sean Higgins in Salt Lake City.
4: The construction of artificial intelligence infrastructure is revolutionizing industries around the world. In South Korea, for example, some factory workers who make semiconductors essential to AI are paid like executives. Instead of calling these workers blue-collar or white-collar, South Koreans describe them as silicon-collar. NPR's Anthony Kuhn takes us to South Korea's Silicon Belt to observe the chip boom's impact on South Korean society.
15: Young couples pushing babies in strollers are shopping at the Lotte department store in the Dongtan district of Hwasong City, half an hour by train from Seoul. Sungmin Kim is the general manager of the store's sales planning team. He says sales were up 20% in the first 5 months of this year, especially luxury goods, home appliances, and furniture.
16: The Dongtan commercial district has a significantly higher proportion of young newlyweds who work for large corporations compared to other regions. We can see that there is a large population working for nearby semiconductor companies.
15: Many Silicon Collar employees live and work here for Samsung and SK Hynix. Together, the firms control about 80% of the world's high-bandwidth memory chips used in AI. In the first 3 months of this year, global chip demand pushed Samsung's profits up by 756%, and unionized Samsung workers wanted a cut of it. They threatened to go on strike. Samsung agreed to give 78,000 workers 12% of the chip division's profits as bonuses. If they meet production targets, some workers could get bonuses of up to $400,000 in stocks and cash, roughly three times their average salary. Meanwhile, Samsung's rival SK Hynix gave its workers a 10% cut of profits. Together, the two companies' bonuses could add up to about 2.5% of South Korea's GDP. The chip boom has sent Dongtan's real estate prices surging. Real estate agent Yu Chang-wan sells apartments in a building where prices for four-bedroom apartments have risen to more than $1.7 million. Yu says that Dongtan residents enjoy excellent schools and facilities, including several golf courses.
17: Since folks working at Samsung Electronics and Hynix have a lot of disposable income, they play a lot of golf.
15: Yongnam University sociologist Ho Chang-dok says that the Silicon Collar workers are now seen by other workers as aristocrats. Many Samsung workers making TVs and smartphones are bitter that their bonuses were just 1% of their chip-making colleagues. Ha says the downside of the chip boom is a sense of alienation, which could tear the fabric of South Korean society.
18: When social anger arises and increases, society does not move forward stably, and things like random crimes start occurring frequently.
15: South Korean chip makers benefited from decades of state backing and bailouts at taxpayers' expense. But Ha argues that workers who threatened to strike seem to have forgotten this.
19: Negotiations should take place within a scope that accounts for reinvestment and allows the company to continue growing, rather than acting as if all the surplus was achieved solely through their efforts.
15: While workers and managers fight over chip profits, the government is debating what to do with the tax windfall. Skeptics fear the boom could go bust. They suggest strengthening the social safety net and paying down the national debt. Optimists see AI and chips as part of a new industrial structure that will keep demand strong. They call for reinvesting the surplus in more chip factories. Last week, South Korea's President Lee Jae-myung announced that Samsung and SK Hynix will build a new $500 billion semiconductor manufacturing base with government support in the country's southwest. But Lee has also expressed deep concerns.
20: The government must painfully acknowledge the sense of alienation felt by young people who look at record-shattering corporate bonuses and an all-time high KOSPI index and feel it's a story from a completely different world.
15: This week, South Korea's government said it plans to use surplus tax revenue to create a future fund. It would be used both to invest in more chip production and support young Koreans left out of the chip boom. Anthony Kuhn, NPR News, Dongtan, South Korea.
4: This is Morning Edition from NPR News. I'm A. Martinez.
0: And I'm Michelle Martin.
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24: This American pianist was known for her fabulous performances. She was a scholarship student to Juilliard when she was just a kid. They called her an incontestable discovery, an artist of importance and integrity. Very intellectual, Elizabeth Rich also wrote essays like blending her musical expertise and her lifelong study of European painting and literature. Yeah, she did an essay exploring the late works of Mozart, Beethoven, Chopin, Titian, and Shakespeare. Sadly, she passed away in 2019. She plays Clara Schumann's Piano Concerto later this hour.

A solo cantata by Handel. That's the introduction from The Delirium of Love with the Concert d'Astrée playing that. How are you today? I hope you're doing well. I'm Lynn Warfel and I welcome you. This, to start things off, is the Daily Download, meaning it's the free piece of classical music you can have when you go to yourclassical.org. 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And today, it's John Philip Sousa, Comrades of the Legion, played by the Royal Artillery Band.

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Well, I remember as a kid, speaking of Sousa, my dad had a recording. I just remember seeing the front of it. It said Gould Sousa, and it was in red, white, and blue, and it was Morton Gould's orchestra playing arrangement of Sousa marches, and I just thought that was the coolest LP. But here's Morton Gould playing not Sousa, but his own music, the Pavane from his American Symphonette No. 2 with the London Philharmonic led by Kenneth Kline.

0: Morton Gould's music and Kenneth Klein leading the London Philharmonic in Gould's American Symphonette No. 2, and that was the Pavane Movement.
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2: The Natural History Institute in Prescott presents The Rights of Nature through July 19th. 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You can find more

passed away in 2019. Elizabeth Rich, American pianist, playing the A minor piano concerto by Clara Schumann with the Janáček Philharmonic.

0: When in doubt, name a piece of music after yourself. John Dowland's music, and that was Dowland's Galliard, played by Paul Odette. I'm Lynn Worfel.
1: For Arizona Public Radio and Flagstaff, I'm meteorologist Lee Bone, the dog days of summer. I'm thinking this is hopefully as hot as we get and a pretty short-lived heat wave. We've got several more days of this heat and mostly dry conditions with relief in sight. As a monsoon weather pattern begins to take shape this weekend, we'll be continued hot, but we'll have some afternoon cloud cover. Moisture gradually creeps into the picture, and next week, beginning to receive the rain we need.
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0: I'm going to ask you a very personal question now. Feel free not to answer. Have you ever taken a tour inside a pipe organ? I'm not kidding. Some are big enough, like the organ at the Convention Hall on the boardwalk in Atlantic City, the Air Force Academy. I've been inside one set of organ pipes, and you know what? It's creepy. Especially if it's running when you're in there. Well, this cave reminded Mendelssohn of a pipe organ, because it kind of looks like it when you see the inside of Fingal's Cave. Hebrides Overture coming up.
1: Live from NPR News, I'm Lakshmi Singh. Iranian state media report that the Iranian military worked to secure the skies over the city where the supreme leader was to be buried today in Mashhad. Ayatollah Ali Khamenei was killed on the first day of the U.S.-Israel war with Iran. His funeral began last weekend. Meanwhile, the U.S. and Iran traded strikes for a second day. Iranian officials say at least 14 people were killed. NPR's Hadil Al-Shalchi has more.
2: Iran's semi-official media agency Tasnim said that army fighter jets are flying overhead to protect the skies of Mashhad. That's the birthplace of Ayatollah Ali Khamenei and where he will be buried. His funeral began in Tehran almost a week ago and spanned five cities, including holy sites in Iraq. On Wednesday, U.S. CENTCOM said it struck Iranian radars and a naval installation in retaliation for Iranian strikes on ships in the Strait of Hormuz. Iran responded by targeting U.S. military bases in Kuwait and Bahrain, and the Jordanian Armed Forces said it intercepted missiles launched from Iran towards Jordanian territory. At the NATO summit this week, President Trump declared the ceasefire over, but did not rule out talks to end the war. Hadil Al-Shalchi, NPR News, Istanbul.
1: Democrats are searching for a new Senate nominee in Maine, one of their best shots at flipping a seat and winning back the U.S. Senate in the midterm elections. In a video, Graham Plattner dropped out after a woman accused him of rape, which he denies.
3: We're not doing it because of the allegations. We're doing it because of the structures that are being taken away from us by those in power.
1: Meanwhile, Trump predicts Democratic leaders will have a hard time replacing Plattner. Florida's Palm Beach International Airport has been renamed for President Trump. NPR's Rachel Treisman reports.
4: Trump is the first president to have an airport named after him while in office. He's also the first to file trademark applications for the name, and that's raised questions about whether he could profit from it. The Trump Organization says it will not make any money from merchandise sold at the airport, but experts like trademark lawyer Josh Gerben see a possible loophole.
5: Trump Org could take these trademarks and license them to third parties to use as well. This could be other merchandise that's sold off of airport premises.
4: An airport spokesperson told NPR it does not currently have plans to sell branded merchandise or know of other vendors who do. Rachel Treisman, NPR News.
1: In a few weeks, Britain gets its seventh prime minister in 10 years, likely to be former Manchester Mayor Andy Burnham. Here's NPR's Fatima Al-Kassam.
6: The popular former mayor of Manchester, nicknamed the King of the North, confirmed he has submitted his nomination to lead the UK's governing Labour Party and become the next prime minister, writing on social media that it's all starting to feel very real. Burnham now looks all but set to reside in 10 Downing Street in less than 2 weeks, replacing Keir Starmer, who resigned last month amid historically low poll ratings. Fatima Al-Kassam, NPR News.
1: This is NPR. Former U.S. Olympic canoeist David Hearn is pleading not guilty to damaging the Lincoln Memorial reflecting pool. Federal prosecutors accuse him of causing more than $1,000 in damage to the structure, where peeling paint and algae was seen in the water shortly after it underwent $14 million in upgrades. However, outside D.C. Superior Court this morning, Hearn's attorneys maintain their client did not vandalize the pool and that the administration is using him, they say, as a scapegoat for, quote, their own failures. The quarterfinals phase of the FIFA World Cup kicks off today at 4 p.m. Eastern. Reporter Steve Futterman is counting down to the World Cup final in 10 days.
7: There are eight teams left. By the end of Saturday, it will be down to four. The first of the quarterfinals takes place today. The favorite, France, led by Kylian Mbappe, takes on Morocco. This is a rematch from 4 years ago in Qatar. The two faced off in a semifinal match. France was victorious 2-0. Tomorrow, the scene shifts here to Los Angeles. Spain will play Belgium. On Saturday will be the final two quarterfinals. Defending champion Argentina takes on Switzerland, while England plays Norway. Then it's on to the semifinals next Tuesday and Wednesday. The grand finale takes place a week from Sunday at the Meadowlands in New Jersey. Argentina is still hoping to become only the third nation to win back-to-back World Cups. For NPR News, I'm Steve Futterman in Los Angeles.
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0: I'm Lynn Werfel. Welcome. Tis the 9th of July already, and this is some music that's bright and clear like a summer day, a sonata for trumpet and strings by Henry Purcell with the Philharmonia, joined by trumpeter John Wallace.

believe that was a high M above L. John Wallace, the trumpeter, and the Philharmonia Orchestra, the Sonata for Trumpet and Strings by Henry Purcell. Okay, well, this is all about a cave, and it's about Fingal's Cave, the Hebrides Overture. You may know that Mendelssohn went in there. I believe to this day, the only way you can get into that cave is by boat during certain tides. And when you get in there, it does look every bit like the inside of a pipe organ. And Mendelssohn got that right away. He knew that. He said it also makes its own music as the tide comes in and out. And that's what he captured in the Hebrides Overture. Here's the Cleveland Orchestra.

0: It is a very spectacular place to visit if you ever get off the west coast of Scotland. I mean, you might. Hebrides Overture, also known as Fingal's Cave, Mendelssohn's Music, the Cleveland Orchestra, and George Zell. 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
0: This is Anna Kiko Myers playing violin. The guitarist joining her is Jason Vio. And the aria, the Cantilena, from the Bacchianas Brasileiras No. 5 by Hector Villalobos.

Andy Poxon did that arrangement of the aria, the Cantilena from Bachianas Brasileiras No. 5 by Hector Villa-Lobos. That was Anna Kiko Myers and Jason Vio. Well, this is a concerto for oboe d'amore. It's got kind of a deeper, throatier voice than the oboe. John Aberger is the player, and Tafel music led by Jean Lehmann, the music by Bach.

0: Oboe d'amore, played by John Aberger, and Tafel music led by Jean Lehmann in that concerto by Johann Sebastian Bach.
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0: This is music by Benjamin Britten. Now, in 1953, in the late spring, early summer, well, honestly, the whole year running up to the coronation was all about the coronation of Queen Elizabeth II. And artists came from all together, from all around the world, to do things to pay tribute to this monumental event. Benjamin Britten wrote an opera called Gloriana that was about Queen Elizabeth I. Yeah. And some members of at least one of the outer tiers of the royal family or royalty or the aristocracy came and did not approve of the rather unkind picture of Elizabeth I. They thought it was not fair and they didn't anyway. So they didn't like the opera, but he kept the courtly dances. He was very disappointed, of course. Here are the courtly dances from Gloriana with the English Symphony.

0: The Courtly Dances from Gloriana from the bigger opera by Benjamin Britten, all about Queen Elizabeth I to celebrate the coronation in June of 1953. Queen Elizabeth II, the English Symphony Orchestra played that. They were led by William Boughton. Remember, you can build your classical music library for free with the daily download when you go to yourclassical.org. I'm Lynn Warfel. Thank you for joining me.
1: Waiting on the rain, I'm KNU meteorologist Lee Bourne with the forecast we've all been waiting for, particularly in the extended, starting to see the monsoon pattern a few days out. In the meantime, we're continued hot and mostly dry. Scattered showers and thunderstorms out towards the White Mountains today, and for the next couple days, a very similar pattern. Over the weekend, we see the monsoon begin to develop, really taking hold. Hopefully next week, the rain we need.
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0: You've heard the phrase, more stars than there are in the heavens. A cast of thousands, a host of others. There's some friends of mine who say, a cast of thousands, a host of others, and Jerry Mathers as the Beaver. Some of you will get that reference. Well, this is a grand opera that really has a cast of thousands, a host of others, and a whole bunch of really exotic animals at one time in the mix. Would not want to be on stage crew for that one. Aida, and this is the big scene, the triumphal march. Verdi's music coming up.

0: Live from NPR News, I'm Lakshmi Singh. In another dramatic shift in tone, President Trump is calling Iranian leaders scum, just weeks after praising them as smart and rational. NPR's Frank Ordonez reports on the diplomatic whiplash that has come to define Trump's approach to global affairs.
1: 3 weeks ago, President Trump described the Iranians as brave people who wanted to change the direction of their country for the better.
2: We're dealing with people that I think are very rational people. And they were nice to deal with. They were strong people, smart people.
1: But he delivered a much different characterization yesterday at the NATO summit in Turkey.
2: I don't want to deal with them anymore. They're scum. You know what scum is? They're scum. They're sick people. They're led by sick people.
1: It's part of a pattern with the president, who often swings between praise and threats in an effort to almost will this war to an end. But you can also hear Trump struggling with that balance, insisting to reporters later that the war will not start again. Franco Ordonez, NPR News.
0: The state of Maine has become a flashpoint in the Democratic Party's complicated campaign to retake the U.S. Senate. Their hope for flipping a seat long held by Republican Senator Susan Collins was thrown into disarray after progressive nominee Graham Plattner, a military veteran and oysterman, was accused of raping a woman he used to date. Plattner denied the allegation, but he dropped out of the race after he lost the backing of major politicians. Maine Public's Kevin Miller has more on a campaign that was overshadowed by multiple controversies.
3: It wasn't even a trickle. It was a steady, flow of controversies that kept coming out over and over again. I should say that he was definitely not the party's nominee. Mm-hmm. This was not the state party that chose him. This was not the national party that chose him. This was kind of the grassroots, the populist Bernie Sanders style campaign. And those are the folks that put him forward. So there is some questions about why there wasn't more digging into his background.
0: Kevin Miller on NPR's Here and Now. The family of an 18-year-old found dead off the Mississippi coast after a 4th of July weekend trip with friends are demanding answers. Civil rights attorney Ben Crump is representing the family. Mississippi Broadcasting's Elise Gregg reports.
4: Jackson County Coroner Bruce Lynn Jr. says the investigation's ongoing, but the body of 18-year-old Nolan Wells has been positively identified.
5: We were able to confirm that with dental records yesterday that we were able to provide the state medical examiner's office.
4: Park rangers found Wells' body Monday morning on the northwest tip of Horn Island. His mother reported him missing on the night of July 4th after he'd traveled to the island with friends. Crump announced Tuesday that he's representing the family and will conduct an independent review of the circumstances. The Jackson County Sheriff's Office is asking for any photos or videos of Wells from July 4th. For NPR News, I'm Elise Gregg in Jackson, Mississippi.
0: This is NPR News. In Michigan, officials say more than 1,000 people have been diagnosed with a parasitic infection, Cyclospora. No deaths have been reported. The source of the infection has not been identified. Investigations are underway into similar illnesses reported in Ohio and more than 24 other states. Michigan officials first announced the outbreak last week. Testing from Consumer Reports finds dozens of rice products contain arsenic, which can be toxic at certain levels. NPR's Maria Godoy with details.
6: Arsenic occurs naturally in soil and water, and rice plants seem to soak it up from the environment more than other grains. Consumer Reports found that in 42% of rice products examined, the average levels of arsenic present were high enough that an adult eating just one serving a day over time would have a significantly increased risk for skin cancer, bladder cancer, and type 2 diabetes. Arsenic levels varied greatly by brand and type of rice. Basmati and sushi rice had the lowest levels, while brown rice consistently had higher levels than white rice. Testing also revealed that cooking rice in boiling water for 5 minutes, draining it, and then cooking it in fresh water reduced the arsenic content by at least half. Maria Godoy, NPR News.
0: And clarifying, the report was discussing inorganic arsenic. Planes are now landing at DJT, not PBI. As of today, Florida's Palm Beach International Airport joins a growing list of places that now bear President Donald J. Trump's name. You're listening to NPR.
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8: Welcome to Thursday's Music. I'm Lynn Morfel, and I do hope you are doing well as the summer marches on. This is from the Spanish Suite by Isaac Albeniz with pianist Alicia de la Rocha Granada from the Spanish Suite.

pianist Alicia de la Rocha playing Granada from the Spanish Suite by Isaac Albéniz. Well, we go to Venezuela now, and boy, the devastation they've seen in recent weeks from the earthquakes. So sad, and such a beautiful country. This is a work by Evencio Castellanos, who won the National Prize in Music in Venezuela in 1954 for writing this, all about the construction of a small church near Caracas, Santa Cruz de Pacarigua, with the Simón Bolívar Youth Orchestra led by Gustavo Dudamel.

0: Music written in Venezuela in 1954, Santa Cruz de Pacarigua. It was all about a small church dedication outside of Caracas. Avencio Castellanos' music, played by the Simón Bolívar Youth Orchestra, led by Gustavo Dudamel.
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0: Well, here's a piece of music at least somewhat connected to the World Cup going on. Maurice Ravel being French, and France is playing today. The Rhapsody Espagnole with the Boston Symphony, led by Charles Munch, and it's because the World Cup quarterfinals match with France and Morocco is indeed in Boston today.

match with France and Morocco is indeed in Boston today. Spain, I think, is playing tomorrow in Los Angeles. Not quite sure. Anyway, and yeah, maybe kind of leans toward the French there, which isn't fair to the Moroccan team, but they have only beaten France once, and that was in a friendly match back in 1998. Here is the Rhapsody Espagnole by Maurice Ravel.

0: Rhapsody Espagnole by Maurice Ravel, the Boston Symphony Orchestra, led by Charles Munch.
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0: In all of grand opera, this is perhaps one of the grandest scenes, the triumphal march from Aida. Of course, Aida is enslaved to Amneris, and both Aida and Amneris are in love with Radames, which, well, hilarity does not ensue. Let's put it that way. And this is the triumphal march where Radames returns triumphant after his sojourns. And we did a parody of Aida once. We called him What a Mess. Anyway, it's Radames's grand entrance that usually in old opera at the turn of the century and, well, even after that into the 20th century included, you know, elephants and camels and all kinds of exotic animals, those poor things waiting backstage to just make one cross. Anyhow, here's the triumphal march with Verdi's music done magnificently by the Chicago Symphony Orchestra and Chorus, all led by Sir George Schulte.

0: Release the sopranos. That's what a friend of mine who was a tenor used to say, standing behind me when the sopranos had a real high note coming up. He just whispered, release the sopranos. The Triumphal March from Aida with the Chicago Symphony Orchestra and Chorus, all led by Sir George Schulte. Really grand opera. I'm Lynn Warfel.
1: For Arizona Public Radio and Flagstaff, I'm meteorologist Lee Bourne. We continue with a hot and mostly dry forecast for the next several afternoons. Mountain highs near 90. Navajo and Apache counties near 100. Prescott region just under 100. And the Verde Valley just over 105. Scattered showers and thunderstorms out towards the White Mountains the next couple days. Over the weekend, the monsoon begins to develop. Moisture slowly creeps in, and next week it looks to really take hold.
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0: Have you ever been silly enough to take sides in a romantic situation where two of your friends or family are breaking up?
4: Never a good idea.
0: Sometimes you have to, but it's even worse when they get back together and then they're both looking at you like you're the bad guy. Well, it's kind of what happened to Johannes Brahms, although I don't think Josef Joachim and his wife Amelie got back together. They were going through a divorce, and Brahms sided with Amelie, much to the consternation of his friend Josef Joachim. And this piece he wrote some years afterwards as a bit of an olive branch, a peace offering, his double concerto coming up.
5: Live from NPR News, I'm Lakshmi Singh. The U.S. and Iran traded strikes for a second day after President Trump said on the sidelines of the NATO summit in Turkey this week that the ceasefire was over. NPR's Emily Feng is in Tel Aviv monitoring the latest outbreak in hostilities.
6: Despite this trade and fire and Trump's comments that the ceasefire is over in his eyes, Trump did not rule out more talks with Iran. But both the U.S. and Iran seem to be playing hardball with each other, and they seem to be waiting for the other country to back down first yet again. Iran's top negotiator, Mohammad Bagar Ghalibaf, wrote on X, the social media site, after the second day of U.S. strikes began, and he was warning, quote, if you strike, you will get hit. And he wrote that the Strait of Hormuz would only fully reopen on Iranian terms.
5: In Iran today, mourners filled the streets of Mashhad and waved Iranian flags as they prepared to bury Iran's late Supreme Leader, Ayatollah Ali Khamenei. He was killed on the first day of the U.S.-Israel war with Iran in late February. David Hearn has pleaded not guilty to a felony charge of damaging the Lincoln Memorial reflecting pool. The former U.S. Olympic canoeist made his appearance in court in Washington, D.C. Jacqueline Diaz reports.
7: In a crowded, stuffy courtroom today, Hearn's attorney entered his not guilty plea. Hearn sat between two defense attorneys and kept his comments to a minimum. But outside, a group of supporters chanted and held signs in support. Hearn and his attorneys claim this charge is trumped up and that he simply touched the pool. He did not damage it. The federal government says he purposely cut into the reflecting pool and caused serious damage. President Trump had the pool renovated for $14 million earlier this summer, but shortly after, paint was peeling and algae started growing. Hearn's next hearing is set for next month. Jacqueline Diaz, NPR News.
5: Prediction market Kalshi's launched a new program to fight political insider trading, but some bets are getting through. More from NPR's Luke Garrett.
8: Kalshi now uses Federal Election Commission data to actively track campaign staffer trades. Since launching the new program, Kalshi has blocked dozens of staffers from trading on their own races. Robert Denault is the company's head of enforcement and legal counsel.
9: We're looking at election markets with a very close eye here. They obviously bear really important integrity issues.
8: Kalshi's election tracking program launched just days after an NPR report on campaign insider trading. Former FEC Commissioner Lee Goodman called the program a good first step.
10: However, it's not a panacea, and it's, you know, because it leaves still many people who are involved in campaigns who will not show up on FEC reports.
8: At least one campaign staffer was able to trade on a race they were involved in on Kalshi, despite this new program. Luke Garrett, NPR News, Washington.
5: This is NPR. A new study from Johns Hopkins University finds the number of gun homicides falling. They'd reached record highs during the pandemic, but the study shows an increase in other gun-related deaths. Scott Massioni of member station WYPR with details.
11: Researchers with the Johns Hopkins Center for Gun Violence Solutions tracked U.S. gun mortality data from 2024, and they found that while firearm homicides dropped about 16% from the previous year, the U.S. still notched the fifth ever highest total gun deaths that year. The reason's because gun suicides are reaching record levels. In total, there were about 44,500 gun deaths in the U.S. that year. The study found that black women experienced the highest increase in gun suicides over the past 10 years, with a 169% increase in the rate. Overall, gun suicides among the Latino population and Asian women also dramatically increased. For NPR News, I'm Scott Massioni in Baltimore.
5: The extreme heat blanketing much of the western U.S. could drive temperatures as high as 117 degrees in some desert communities. The National Weather Service is projecting the punishing heat will cover large swaths of the southern U.S., though, from California to Florida. By the way, PBI is now DJT. As of today, Florida's Palm Beach International Airport joins a growing list of places that now bear President Donald J. Trump's name. In January, a four-mile stretch of the main road linking Trump's Mar-a-Lago estate with the airport was also renamed for the president. I'm Lakshmi Singh. NPR News.
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0: I'm Lynn Warfel. Welcome. This is music I remember, as many of you will, from Alan Sherman's Letter from Camp Granada, that is. Hello, Mudda. Hello, Fada. Yeah, my stepdad, right after he married my mom when I was in fourth grade, brought a whole bunch of Alan Sherman records, thereby winning my approval very quickly. I thought they were the funniest things I ever heard. Also, this was used in Fantasia by Walt Disney. Here's Dance of the Hours by Amilcare Ponchielli, the Cincinnati Pops, led by Eric Kunzel.

0: 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It's just fun. 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
0: This is music by Johannes Brahms. It was composed in the summer of 1887, and he kind of was anxious about writing it. He was writing it for instruments that he wasn't super familiar with, cello and violin. They're not his own instruments. He wrote it for his estranged friend, the violinist Joseph Joachim, a gesture of reconciliation toward Joachim. Their long friendship had flown apart at the seams following Joachim's divorce from his wife because Brahms sided with Joachim's wife in the divorce proceedings. Not a good idea. Anyway, he wrote this. Joachim eventually played it. Here is the double concerto in A minor by Brahms with Christian and Tanya Tetzlaff playing violin and cello and Paavo Järvi leading the German Symphony Orchestra.

0: Johannes Brahms hoping to mend his friendship with Joseph Joachim when he presented him that double concerto. Violinist Christian Tetzlaff and cellist Tanya Tetzlaff joined by the German Symphony Orchestra led by Paavo Järvi.
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0: Well, to wrap up the hour, how about a finale? I mean, why not? The Symphony No. 4 in F minor, the finale by Tchaikovsky, is played here by the Russian National Orchestra, and they're led by Mikhail Pletnev.

0: You have to admit, if he was thinking along those lines, it's a built-in standing ovation. The finale to the F minor symphony number 4 by Tchaikovsky, and that was the Russian National Orchestra led by Mikhail Pletnev. Hey, remember the Daily Download. 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It's kind of a neat thing. I'm Lynn Warfel. Thanks for joining me.
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3: The president of the College Band Directors National Association asked Aaron Copland to write this piece. He said the purpose of this commission is to enrich the band repertoire with music that is representative of the composer's best work and not one written with all sorts of technical or practical limitations. Sounds like he wanted no mumbo-jumbo in there, but Copland probably would have called it bugaboo. Just a playable piece for college musicians. Oh, and make it one of your best, too. No trouble, Aaron said. You can hear the result a little later on in the hour. It's called Emblems.
4: Live from NPR News, I'm Lakshmi Singh. The Jordanian Armed Forces say they intercepted 8 missiles launched from Iran. This after U.S. and Iran traded strikes for a second straight day after President Trump declared the ceasefire was over. Iranian officials say at least 14 people were killed in the U.S. strikes. We have the latest from NPR's Hadil Alshalchi.
5: Sirens blared in Jordan and officials told residents to take shelter after missiles were detected on their way to Jordanian airspace. The Jordanian army said it shot down the missiles. There were no casualties. Jordan is a close U.S. ally and many missiles aimed at Israel passed through Jordanian airspace. The latest exchange of strikes between the U.S. and Iran began on Wednesday after the U.S. accused Iran of attacking commercial ships in the Strait of Hormuz. Iran responded by targeting U.S. military bases in Kuwait and Bahrain. While President Trump said the ceasefire was over, he didn't rule out further talks with Iran to permanently end the war. Hadil Alshalchi, NPR News, Istanbul.
4: The Trump administration's attempting to scale back Biden-era rules designed to cut pollution from heavy-duty vehicles such as large trucks and buses. The government has scheduled a 2-to-3-day public hearing at the end of the month. The administration wants to limit nearly all the ways someone can enter the United States legally. That includes worker visas. But there is one type of visa that some Republicans want to expand. More from NPR's Jimena Bustillo.
6: House Agriculture Committee Chairman G.T. Thompson introduced a bill to increase access to the H-2A visa for seasonal agriculture labor. Over half of farm workers are without legal status. The H-2A program is a way for farmers to get legal workers. Since 2012, the use of these visas has increased by more than 500%. The measure received support from the farming industry, but expanding H-2A has been met with opposition from organized labor and groups further on the right. Labor groups want a more direct path to legal status. Conservatives don't want any path at all. Farmers say the program is here to stay, but if it's not changed, their own farms may not be here for long. Jimena Bustillo, NPR News, Washington.
4: We're counting down to the World Cup final in 10 days, and reporter Steve Futterman says the quarterfinals have just begun near Boston.
7: There are 8 teams left. By the end of Saturday, it will be down to 4. The first of the quarterfinals today, France, led by Kylian Mbappe, takes on Morocco. This is a rematch from 4 years ago in Qatar. The two faced off in a semifinal match. France was victorious 2-0. Tomorrow, the scene shifts here to Los Angeles. Spain will play Belgium. On Saturday will be the final 2 quarterfinals. Defending champion Argentina takes on Switzerland, while England plays Norway. Then it's on to the semifinals next Tuesday and Wednesday. The grand finale takes place a week from Sunday at the Meadowlands in New Jersey.
4: That's Steve Futterman. It's NPR News. Former U.S. Olympic canoeist David Hearn is pleading not guilty to damaging the Lincoln Memorial reflecting pole. Federal prosecutors accuse him of causing more than $1,000 in damage to the structure, where peeling paint and algae were seen in the water shortly after it underwent $14 million in upgrades. But outside D.C. Superior Court this morning, Hearn's attorneys maintain their client did not vandalize a pole and that the administration is using him as a scapegoat for, quote, their own failures. The median price for existing homes is at an all-time high, according to the National Association of Realtors. The price reached more than $440,000 in June. NPR's Stephen Basaha says existing home sales are also down.
8: Despite that record high, housing affordability actually improved slightly from a year earlier, according to the National Association of Realtors. Wages rose faster than home prices. Of course, more affordable does not mean actually affordable. That median price is still out of reach for most American families. The spring home buying season also ended with a whimper. Existing home sales dropped 2.4% in June compared to a year ago. Mortgage rates are partially to blame. They're at about 6.5% for the average 30-year fixed mortgage, a rate that could rise higher if the war against Iran continues to escalate and raises the cost of borrowing. Stephen Basaha, NPR News.
4: U.S. stocks have closed higher this hour. The NASDAQ was up 336 points, more than 1%. The Dow is up 139. This is NPR.
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10: This was written in 1950 for the British Rural Schools Music Association. How do you make sure you get the biggest bang for the buck with one composition for young people? Break the sections out by skill level. That's what Ray Vaughan Williams did. Concertino was advanced, tutti, intermediate, and ad lib was novice, which they only play the open strings. This concerto grosso premiered by 400 school children at the Royal Albert Hall, with Vaughan Williams himself declining a box seat so that he could sit among the second violins.

March from the Concerto Grosso by Ralph Vaughan Williams, with William Boughton conducting the English String Orchestra. Eric Fenby's music is next. He was a big Rossini fan and really appreciated his sense of humor. He said no man loved a joke more than Rossini, and this overture, parodying his earlier manner, though making merry at his expense, is intended in praise of his genius. This is Rossini on Il Clamore Overture, and it's played by the BBC Philharmonic Orchestra, John Bradbury, clarinet, Ramon Gamba conducts.

0: A little parody slash tribute to Gioacchino Rossini by Eric Fenby. That was Rossini on Ilk L'Amore Overture. John Bradbury, clarinet, with the BBC Philharmonic Orchestra, and Ramon Gamba on the podium.
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0: Hi, I'm Scott Blankenship. Aaron Copland arranged several of his compositions for band, but this is the only piece he wrote that actually started out that way, commissioned for the College Band Directors National Association. An emblem stands for something. It's a symbol. And Aaron said that he called this work Emblems because it seemed to suggest musical states of being, noble or aspirational feelings, playful or spirited feelings. The exact nature of these emblematic sounds must be determined for themselves by each listener.

Written for the College Band Directors National Association, they asked Aaron Copland, hey, write us something good. And he gave them Emblems. That was Mallory Thompson conducting Northwestern University Symphonic Wind Ensemble. Next is an early piano sonata by Mozart, and here he seems to be amping up the virtuosity. The piano sonata number 3 was written in Munich specifically to impress sophisticated connoisseurs. It's part of a set of sonatas that Mozart wrote while working on his production of The Pretend Gardener. Busy guy, though, and he was clearly writing up with this music. Here's Alfred Brendel.

0: Alfred Brendel playing the Piano Sonata No. 3 by Mozart.
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0: For this last piece in the hour, let's head to the Highlands. John Wilson conducts the Royal Ballet Symphonia with music by Hamish McCunn. This is Highland Memories.

0: A short musical Highland track to finish up this hour. That was Highland Memories by Hamish McCann, John Wilson conducting the Royal Ballet Symphonia. I'm Scott Blankenship. Thanks a lot for your company this afternoon.
1: For Arizona Public Radio and Flagstaff, I'm meteorologist Lee Bone, the dog days of summer. I'm thinking this is hopefully as hot as we get and a pretty short-lived heat wave. We've got several more days of this heat and mostly dry conditions with relief in sight as a monsoon weather pattern begins to take shape this weekend. We'll be continued hot, but we'll have some afternoon cloud cover. Moisture gradually creeps into the picture, and next week, beginning to receive the rain we need.
2: Funding for KNAU comes from Defenders of Wildlife, working for nearly 80 years to protect wildlife and wild places. The pinyon jay, found in western pinyon juniper woodlands, helps sustain these forests, but is declining as habitat disappears. Ways to get involved online at defenders.org/PJ. This is Classical KNAU HD Flagstaff and KNAA Shogo. From Northern Arizona University, classical music continues. It's 2 o'clock.
0: Antonín Dvořák's Carnival Overture isn't a discrete dance form, but it's explicitly built from songs and dance tunes. His own program notes describe a lonely, contemplative wanderer reaching at twilight a city where a festival is in full swing. Well, you don't have to look too hard for carnivals this time of year. They're everywhere, from your neighborhood church's parking lot to that open field at the county's edge. Dvorak's Carnival Overture is 20 minutes ahead. Get your corn dogs and funnel cake ready. I'll see you on the midway.
3: Live from NPR News in Washington, I'm Janine Herbst. In another dramatic shift in tone, President Trump is calling Iranian leaders scum, just weeks after praising them as smart and rational people. NPR's Franco Ordonez reports on the diplomatic whiplash that has come to define Trump's approach to global affairs.
4: 3 weeks ago, President Trump described the Iranians as brave people who wanted to change the direction of their country for the better.
5: We're dealing with people that I think are very rational people. I mean, they were nice to deal with. They were strong people, smart people.
4: But he delivered a much different characterization yesterday at the NATO summit in Turkey.
5: I don't want to deal with them anymore. They're scum. You know what scum is? They're scum. They're sick people. They're led by sick people.
4: It's part of a pattern with the president, who often swings between praise and threats in an effort to almost will this war to an end. But you can also hear Trump struggling with that balance, insisting to reporters later that the war will not start again. Franco Ordonez, NPR News.
3: Minnesota Governor Tim Walz is pulling his National Guard troops out of Washington, D.C. earlier than planned. The move comes after several Democratic governors added members of their National Guard to the city for America's 250th celebrations, joining the thousands of troops already there. This amid President Trump's ongoing anti-crime task force. NPR's Kat Lonsdorf has more.
6: There are a little more than 100 National Guard troops from Minnesota in D.C., which Governor Walz sent specifically to help ahead of the America 250 celebrations around the National Mall. It's pretty routine for states to send Guard troops ahead of big national events, but D.C. is not operating as usual these days, as thousands of troops, mostly from Republican-led states, have been patrolling all around the city for months. Governor Walz's office told NPR that the decision was made to pull his troops early after they had been seen participating in those presences. Patrols far from the National Mall, something they were not supposed to be doing. Michigan Governor Gretchen Whitmer has also threatened similar action for her 160 troops in the city. Kat Lonsdorf, NPR News, Washington.
3: In a few weeks, Britain gets its seventh prime minister in 10 years. NPR's Fatma Al-Kassab reports former Manchester Mayor Andy Burnham threw his hat in the ring to be the leader of the ruling Labour Party, and so far, he has no challengers.
7: The popular former mayor of Manchester, nicknamed the King of the North, confirmed he has submitted his nomination to lead the UK's governing Labour Party and become the next Prime Minister, writing on social media that it's all starting to feel very real. Burnham now looks all but set to reside in 10 Downing Street in less than 2 weeks, replacing Keir Starmer, who resigned last month amid historically low poll ratings. Fatima Al-Kassab, NPR News.
3: Wall Street higher by the closing bell, the Dow up 117 points. You're listening to NPR News from Washington. Bonnie Tyler, the British musician behind bombastic 1980s hits, including Total Eclipse of the Heart, has died following an illness. She was 75 years old. NPR's Isabella Gomez-Sarmiento has more.
8: Bonnie Tyler had a penchant for songs that feel larger than life. Her musical signature, heartrending, over-the-top belting that pushed her gravelly voice to its limit, often captured the soaring drama of anything she sang about, whether it was a crushing heartbreak or her undying faith in love. Tyler's career spans more than 50 years, but the excess and anguish of her 1980s collaborations with producer Jim Steinman came to define the maximalist pop rock of the decade. Isabella Gomez-Sarmiento, NPR News.
3: The Trump administration wants to change what it calls unnecessary and unworkable Biden-era environmental rules designed to cut pollution from heavy-duty vehicles, including buses and large trucks. The EPA wants to scale back and postpone two provisions designed to ensure emissions-reducing technology keeps working over the life of the vehicle. The proposal is part of a series of deregulatory efforts by the Trump administration that have rolled back emissions standards for new vehicles, including changes welcomed by trucking groups. I'm Janine Herbst, and you're listening to NPR News from Washington.
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0: A few violins, a cello, and 8 bars of music repeated 28 times. That's Johann Pachelbel's Canon in D major, one of the most heard pieces of music ever. Weddings Alone accounts for a big chunk of that. But you can hear it played on just about every instrument today, but this ensemble sounds more like what it was originally written for. This is Pinka Zukerman and the St. Paul Chamber Orchestra.

Johann Pachelbel's Canon in D Major with the Gieg thrown in there for good measure. Pinchas Zukerman conducting the St. Paul Chamber Orchestra. A family that plays together stays together, so they say. And it is the truth for the two soloists that you're about to hear. Damari McGill plays principal flute with the Seattle Symphony, and way over on the other side of the country is his brother Anthony McGill, principal clarinet with the New York Philharmonic. They come together here with the Chicago Youth Symphony Orchestra with Alan Tinkham conducting a tarantella by Camille Saint-Saëns.

0: Brother Soloists Playing Together for a Tarantella by Camille Saint-Saëns. That was Anthony McGill Clarinet, Damare McGill Flute with the Chicago Youth Symphony Orchestra, and Alan Tinkham conducting.
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0: Hi, I'm Scott Blankenship with some music by Antonin Dvorak that is bound to make you feel good. Dvorak said that his Carnival Overture was meant to depict a lonely, contemplative wanderer reaching at twilight a city where a festival is in full swing. He said, on every side is heard the clangor of instruments mingled with the shouts of joy and unrestrained hilarity of the people giving vent to their feelings in song and dances. Can you just imagine to be tired and maybe a little hungry when you crest a hill and you see that kind of welcoming fun just waiting for you? Dvorak might have foretold his own future a little bit. The premiere of this overture was given in Prague as part of his farewell concert before departing for America. Here's the Carnival Overture.

Carnival Overture by Antonín Dvořák. That was Zubin Mehta conducting the New York Philharmonic. 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
0: This is called Rose. It comes from an 8-movement cycle, Life of Flowers, written by Croatian composer Dora Pajacevic. The flowers proceed in bloom order from spring to autumn, and the rose sits at that point representing maturity and full bloom. Here's Hiroko Ishimoto.

Hiroko Ishimoto playing music by Dora Pajecevic. That was Rose from Life of Flowers. Let's keep the rose theme going with this next work by Richard Strauss. He said, "We were born for one another and are certain to do fine things together." It sounds like the beginning of a beautiful courtship, doesn't it? All romantic-like. A couple getting ready to go off in the world and make beautiful music together, figuratively. Except that was a line that Richard wrote to a writer, poet, and librettist that he really wanted to make beautiful music with, literally. DeRozan Cavalier is their most popular collaboration, for sure. Here's the waltz sequence number 1.

0: Richard Strauss teamed up with librettist Hugo von Hofmannsthal for Der Rosenkavalier. That was the waltz sequence number one, with Vladimir Ashkenazy conducting the Czech Philharmonic Orchestra.
1: Waiting on the rain, I'm KNU meteorologist Lee Bourne with the forecast. We've all been waiting for, particularly in the extended, starting to see the monsoon pattern. A few days out in the meantime, a continued hot, mostly dry. Scattered showers and thunderstorms out towards the White Mountains today, and for the next couple days, a very similar pattern. Over the weekend, we see the monsoon begin to develop, really taking hold. Hopefully, next week, the rain we need.
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4: In Los Angeles, I'm Kai Rizdahl. Thursday, today, 9 July. Good as always to have you along, everybody. You know, this might, I'm prepared to admit, sound harsh, judgy even, but not fundamentally unfair. The markets, as has been pointed out a time or two, are an idiot, or at the very least, willfully unaware. You look at the global news cycle the past 24 or 36 hours, and you would quite reasonably say, stocks are going to tank and oil is going to spike. Oh, that markets were indeed rational. Traders looked around today and said, nah, everything's good. But you know what? Consumers, too, get a vote on what happens in this economy. And as Marketplace's Elizabeth Troval reports now, to get us going, inflation was, is, and shall remain for a while top of mind.
5: Gasoline today may cost less than when it peaked earlier this year. But Mark Finley with Rice University says you need to look back further.
6: There's still significant year-on-year inflation and pressure on prices at the pump.
5: Gas is still up 70 cents or so from last year.
6: It's the one thing that you have screamed at you from every street corner. And so it has an outsized impact not only on inflation and inflation expectations, but things like consumer confidence.
5: And while Yelena Shalichova with the Conference Board says long-term inflation expectations have been in check thus far, prices have consumers concerned.
7: So if the conflict drags on, we may see a much more significant reaction from the consumers, and that could lead to some unsustainable pickup in inflation expectations.
8: And if inflation expectations go up, then we think we can get all of these propagation effects.
5: That's Andy Glover with the Kansas City Fed. He says employees start asking for higher wages.
8: Firms start raising their prices because they expect their suppliers to raise prices. And so it can just become embedded and cause, you know, a persistently higher inflation that becomes much more difficult to eliminate using monetary policy.
5: To prevent that inflationary cycle, Christiana Baumeister with Notre Dame says she thinks the Fed should be raising interest rates.
9: In order to control inflation, you need to basically keep inflation expectations anchored. And the way to do that is to act decisively. And I think it's high time for the Fed to act.
5: She says all the back and forth, peace, no peace, only adds to the risk of an inflation feedback loop that spirals out of control. I'm Elizabeth Troval for Marketplace.
4: Wall Street today, as I said, stocks up, oil down. We will have the details when we do the numbers.

0: That thing I said a minute ago, consumers get a vote on how things go in this economy. Exhibit A today, PepsiCo, which reported quarterly profits this morning, the maker of Doritos and Gatorade and Pepsi too, reported net revenue up more than 6% from the same time a year ago. There was, though, a noticeable weak spot, North America. The company said food and beverage sales in the United States were tempered as consumers tighten up in response to rising prices. Marketplace's Stephanie Hughes reports.
1: Pepsi says its sales in the U.S. were particularly weak this spring at places where people impulsively buy snacks and drinks. Think convenience stores and gas stations.
2: Gas prices are so salient, we're all standing next to our cars staring at that digital display.
1: Tal Gross is a professor at Boston University who studies household finance. As the U.S. went to war in the Middle East this spring and gas prices rose, people stared at those numbers ticking up at gas stations, and some decided not to buy a soda or a bag of chips. Psychologists call this mental accounting.
2: If you're typically used to spending $40 at the gas station, if now you have to spend $50, you kind of think about that as one account.
1: And if gas prices are higher than usual, your brain goes, boop, this account has hit its limit.
2: And so you're not willing to spend money on Pepsi products because it somehow is linked to what you're spending on gas.
1: Consumers are resisting the temptation of other gas station treats too, including energy drinks and beer, says Citibank analyst Filippo Falorni.
3: Especially at the low income levels, right? Consumers at the higher end are doing a lot better, but consumers at the low end are really struggling.
1: But Falorni says he expects consumers to go back to their old habits.
3: Whenever you have shocks like this, usually you get a pretty big response initially, and then consumers just kind of adjust.
1: Eventually, we stop being disciplined and go back to our regular chip-eating ways. I'm Stephanie Hughes for Marketplace.

0: Our job on this program is to raise the economic intelligence of this country. We do not, though, have a lock on that gig, and there's a new group trying to get in on it. Former financiers, women in particular, who've left their jobs at big investment banks to become content creators. Gabrielle Ng wrote about the women who've traded Wall Street for social media in Bloomberg the other day. Welcome to the program.
1: Thanks for having me, Kai.
0: So these jobs on Wall Street, as most of our listeners will know, are hard to get. They're extremely time-consuming and competitive. Well-compensated, it has to be said. And yet, as you point out, there is a group of women who've decided enough is enough, and they've struck out on their own. Tell me what they're doing.
1: Yeah, as you said, they kind of reached this point where, interestingly, their finance experience is bringing them more outside of the industry than inside it. And, you know, we're at this interesting point in time where, like you said, finance is still so lucrative. But especially for women, there is still this glass ceiling. And for everyone, it's less secure than ever. Layoffs are massive throughout the entire industry. And yet people really want to enter finance. The race to enter, it's so heated. And so for these women, they're kind of pulling the curtain back from an industry that traditionally has been very elite, very secretive. And they're showing people how to do what they did and get in it. But they themselves are outside it.
0: Yeah, sort of parallel to it, actually, which is interesting. Maybe three. Social media and podcasts. And that's how these women are number one, getting their audiences and also making some money.
1: Exactly. And like what you said, social media is so scalable. So in that sense, they can reach a much wider audience that they can monetize than in finance, where you have a really linear career path. Mm. You know, one of the ways that my sources put it in the story is that all her eggs were in one basket in her day job in finance, but not all her eggs are in so many baskets. You know, you have podcasts, you have online consultations, you have brand deals, you have product links, the ways that you can make money from social media, especially from a niche where you're from finance, your followers are young female financial professionals. There is so much money to be made.
0: Tell me about these two women you start this series with. They were Wall Street, reasonably senior people. And they left to start this podcast that the tagline of which is, and I kind of love this, if Bloomberg and Bravo had a baby. Tell me about them and how they're doing.
1: Yeah, exactly. Like what you said, you know, it's a big trade-off for them. They worked their way up to vice president positions. They cut their teeth on the trading floors of Lehman, of Morgan Stanley during the great financial crisis. Obviously, they've been through a lot and they have so much experience. And what they're doing is really pulling back the curtain on an industry that traditionally has been so hard to understand. There's so much trading jargon. They themselves were never finance majors. One of them came from a STEM background. The other one studied English. So their mission was really to break down the barriers to entry to finance, coming from a place of like, we broke into this industry together. We had no idea how this worked until we stepped into the door. And we kind of want to pull that down for people, let them know through social media how to get these jobs, what people in these jobs do, what they're looking for. You know, having been in finance, these women, they are no stranger to running a business. They don't make this decision until they're sure that the trade-off is going to be worth it. And of course, there are the intangibles, like being able to spend time with friends and family, having more creative control. But also, like what you said, it's about just the immense opportunities that they can have from all the different products that you can build from social media.
0: Right. Scalability, as you said earlier. Gabrielle Ng at Bloomberg. Thanks very much for your time. I appreciate it.
1: Thank you, Kai. Appreciate it.

0: We direct your attention now to the Wild Free Roaming Horses and Burros Act of 1971. That's Public Law 92-195, if you want to look it up. It was the federal government's try at managing the tens of thousands of wild horses, mostly out west, that were free roaming, I guess, on federal lands. The Bureau of Land Management is the agency responsible for protecting both those iconic symbols of the American West, the horses, and the lands on which they roam. And as Marketplace's Caitlin Tan reports, as the herds grow, fulfilling both of those requirements grows increasingly difficult.
1: Just outside of Lander, Wyoming, Dwayne Oldham is touring me around his ranch in an ATV. In the distance is the towering Wind River mountain range, and much closer are fenced grassy pastures and a herd of hundreds of horses.
2: I don't know if I've ever seen this many horses all at once.
3: We got three pastures like this.
2: Wow, and every color you could think of.
3: Yeah.
1: He tries to get the horses' attention, and they perk up. They take off running, snorting and pounding their hooves. These aren't his horses. They're wild ones that were rounded up off public lands where the herds were getting too big.
3: But we have a few that are from Nevada and just a few from Oregon and California, but majority of them are Wyoming.
1: This is a business deal with the federal government. Oldham is paid about $250,000 a year to feed, fence in, and get veterinary care for the animals.
3: We had a 10-year contract. We got about 3 years left on this one. And at that time, we will apply to renew.
1: The federal government makes deals like this all across the country, with about 60,000 wild horses living in either pastures like Oldham's or sometimes cramped corrals. And their care costs around $100 million a year.
4: That's absolutely taxpayer money. That is not done with donations.
1: Rob Godby is an economist at the University of Wyoming. He says the federal government doesn't just protect wild horses on public land, but competing interests as well.
4: Agricultural producers depend on using that federal land as a source of feed for their cattle.
1: Ranchers pay for that grass, but Godby says tens of thousands of wild horses still roaming free on that land are also eating that grass.
4: The horses compete with the cattle that we graze.
1: Public land managers also say too many horses can trample native plants and riverbanks, and their herd sizes grow really quickly. So the federal government regularly rounds up and removes some of them, putting them in those corrals and pastures. This year, it'll be 14,000.
4: Every time they do a roundup, there's more horses, which means that we're just making a commitment to continue to spend that much money.
1: Each new wild horse in captivity is roughly $4 a day on the taxpayer's bill. And Godby says there's only one way to stop that.
4: You've got to get rid of some. And then the question is how.
5: One solution some people offer up is, hey, why don't we just sell these horses to slaughter, clear out the pens on a mass scale, start fresh from there.
1: Emily Stearns is with the American Horse Council. She says loopholes mean some horses end up across the border in slaughterhouses, but the federal government isn't directly doing that. It legally can't. It does try to get the public to adopt the horses, but Stearns says that too has problems.
5: We are limited by the number of people who have the skills to safely handle these horses.
1: Remember, they're wild animals.
5: Having a random person come in off the street and adopt these horses is just setting everybody up for failure.
1: Another option is fertility control to reduce the free-roaming wild herd sizes. But that'll take, you guessed it, more money.
2: I mean, I feel like the way this story ends is just that it's complicated and there isn't a solution and it's going to keep costing a lot of money.
5: I wish I really had a punchier exit line for you than that. I very much appreciate that that's not a very exciting way to end it.
1: What is exciting is still seeing a wild horse roaming through the sagebrush in the middle of nowhere. In Lander, Wyoming, I'm Caitlin Tan for Marketplace.

0: coming up.
1: I didn't want to end up with bright purple floors and green walls.
0: Yeah, no, me neither. First, though, let's do the numbers. Dow Industrial's up 139 points today, 0.3%, 52,487. The NASDAQ added 336, 1.3%, 26,206. The S&P 500 gained 60 points, 0.8%, 75.43. It is a day that ends in Y, so of course we're talking about AI. Micron Technology climbed 4.5%, NVIDIA slid 0.6%, SanDisk surged about 7.6%. Stephanie Hughes was telling us about the war in Iran and PepsiCo. Shares of PepsiCo fell 3.25%. Today is National Sugar Cookie Day, also called the Nazareth Cookie, the modern version of the sugary, buttery confection. It was created by German immigrants who settled in Nazareth, Pennsylvania in the 1700s. Not a very sweet day, though, for General Mills, owner of cookie maker Pillsbury, down 1.33% on the day. 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
3: Former Manchester Mayor Andy Burnham could easily become the United Kingdom's seventh Prime Minister in 10 years. The revolving door of leaders has some Britons wondering what has made their country ungovernable.
4: I think what we've had in recent years is people who've got like two or three of the skills that you need, but not all of them.
3: I'm Mary Louise Kelly. Why the British Prime Minister has become a uniquely difficult job on All Things Considered from NPR News.
5: Stay with us. 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
0: This is Marketplace. I'm Kai Rizdahl. Kristen Schwab did a story for us a couple of days ago about all of the small businesses that baby boomers are going to be passing down to their kids and maybe their grandkids over the next 5 or 10 years. That's just one slice of the trillions of dollars in assets that are going to be coming down the pike as boomers age. Complicating that, though, are divorces, which are on the rise among the post-war generation. Emily Stewart wrote about it in Business Insider the other day. Emily, thanks for coming on.
7: Thanks so much for having me.
0: All right. So divorces are generally down, right? But not so much with older folks. What's going on?
7: Yeah. So older people still get divorced at lower rates than younger people. But we are seeing the rate of divorce go up among them. So since 1990, the divorce rate for people over 50 has doubled. And for people over 65, it has tripled. Wow. So older people are getting divorced a lot more than they used to.
0: Divorce is always hard. It gets harder the later in your married life you are, right? Untangling finances and property and all of that.
7: Yeah, I mean, if you think about it, for younger people, you know, a lot of the time the issue is your kids, your house, and maybe alimony. But a lot of people feel like, you know, they're early enough in their careers that if it is a financial hit for them, they can kind of make that money back for retirement, et cetera, et cetera. For older people, you know, these people have really kind of built a lifetime together, right? It's not just the house. It might be multiple houses. It's probably their retirement accounts, their 401ks. And that can be a lot to unwind. And people kind of, you know, don't realize necessarily going into it how complex it's going to be. Because again, like you really do build a life together. That's pretty big. And unwinding that is hard.
0: Let's talk about some of the trickle-down effects, I guess you could call it. Number one, sometimes these older people, when they get divorced, wind up re-entering the workforce too, yes?
7: Yeah, I mean, that can definitely happen. And it can be a little bit harder because, again, people are kind of farther along in their earning years. They don't have as much time to kind of make up money. I think for women especially, it can be complicated as much as women are working more than they used to. Yeah. Many of them are still stay-at-home moms, or maybe they just took some time out of the workforce. And so they're a little bit farther behind, and getting back in can be pretty tough, especially if you've been out for a long time, for maybe decades.
0: Also, and this is kind of random, but you're married for a long time, you get papers, you squirrel them away, you put them into this, you put them into that, and then time comes to dissolve this marriage, and you literally don't know where, like, the deed to your house is and the title to the cars and all of this stuff.
7: Yeah, I was talking to an attorney who does divorces here in New York, and that was one thing she brought up. You know, people will say, well, I inherited this property just for me. Okay, well, where is that will from your uncle who died 20 years ago? You know, was there a prenup? Probably not. But even so, who has it? And so that's the kind of stuff where, you know, if it was 20, 30 years ago, you just don't have that stuff sitting around anymore.
0: Do kids get a vote? I mean, one assumes that these would be grown-up children of these boomers who are divorcing.
7: Yeah, I mean, that's one that I did hear from some of the attorneys I talked to, is that adult kids will kind of meddle a little bit more. Yeah. You know, if you're 10 and your parents are getting divorced, you don't really have anything to say about it. But if you're 30, 40, you might be more involved. And I think that's especially more complicated in, like, blended families, where maybe this is a second divorce that's happening. And that is really when people wind up in court.
0: Not to put salt in the wound on what could be a nice way to, you know, end this story, but sometimes these folks who get divorced then get remarried later, and it also gets complicated with kids and all of the rest of that.
7: Right. Yeah. And a lot of people just kind of don't realize, like, how wills work, how different laws work. You know, a lot of the time, two people don't realize that not every change kind of happens in the will. So let's say you get divorced and you change your will saying your ex-spouse doesn't get anything, or whoever gets anything, and they don't realize that they didn't change the beneficiaries on things like their life insurance, their 401k, their pension. You know, for the story I heard about one, you know, woman who, like, her husband had died, and all of a sudden they find a life insurance policy and realize that it was still in the name of his ex, who got hundreds of thousands of dollars. Yeah.
0: Oof. Wow. Emily Stewart, Business Insider, Boomer Divorces. Emily, thanks a lot. Appreciate your time.
7: Thank you. Take care.

0: You've had this thought, haven't you? You're on vacation, unplugged and blissfully relaxed, and you get to wondering what it might be like if you never came back. I mean, sure, it wouldn't be vacation all the time, but it'd be pretty nice. The Association of Americans Resident Overseas estimates that 5.5 million Americans live abroad. How they got there is one story. How they are managing to live there is another. Here's today's installment of our series, Adventures in Housing.
1: My name is Kiki Lee, and in 2024, I purchased a historic home in a medieval village called Musumeli, Sicily. Buying a house in a foreign country seemed like very much a far-off dream for me. It didn't really seem like something that was realistic, certainly not at my age. But then one day, I had a house come across my feed. I was scrolling on TikTok, and I saw a video of a home that was 25,000 euros. And within a week, I booked a ticket and I flew there to this town that I had never heard of called Musumeli. And I was off to the races. I saw about 20 or 30 homes when I was there, and I ended up putting an offer on one and got it for 27,000 euros. So the first order of business was to learn in Italian construction terms. So I learned how to say tiles and windows and drywall and plaster and paint. I didn't want to end up with bright purple floors and green walls that weren't supposed to be. So it was definitely out of necessity. It's fascinating how much you can learn when you really need to. Some of my favorite quirks to the home are definitely the 7 addresses. So I have 4 front doors in the front and then 3 in the back. And it's very interesting. I haven't ordered mail there yet. So that's something that I'll have to discover later on. I'm hoping to officially move in at the end of this summer. With an old 600-year-old home, there's always something that comes up, something new to do, something that you find under a tile or behind a wall. Being able to work remotely has greatly helped me in this whole renovation process and be able to spend all of this time in Italy and not have to worry about if I can get the PTO or if I can take a leave of absence. That was never something that I had to worry about. The month after my offer on the house was accepted, I came back to Los Angeles and I was talking to my best friend, and he kind of toyed around with the idea, maybe I should buy a house there too. And I thought, yeah, I'm just here to plant the seed. He came and visited me for the first time, and he ended up leaving having bought the house next door. So now we get to be neighbors and not just best friends.
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1: This final note on the way out today, in which Federal Reserve Chairman Kevin Warsh has made his first real moves to put his mark on the central bank. He has named the co-chairs of the five task forces he announced in his first press conference. That was a couple of weeks ago. It's a mix of academic economists, former leaders of other central banks, and business leaders, too, including former Walmart CEO Doug McMillon and, of note, venture capitalist Mark Andreessen. Also, and not really related at all, but worth a mention, former Fed Chair Ben Bernanke has been named to Anthropic's oversight board. Our daily production team includes Andy Corbin, Mika Ellison, Maria Hollenhorst, Sarah Leeson, Sean McHenry, and Sophia Terenzio. Will Story is the supervising senior producer, and I'm Kai Rizdal. We will see you tomorrow, everybody.

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1: There are a lot of questions about Mitch McConnell's health. The Republican senator has been hospitalized for almost 4 weeks, and his office has not disclosed why or when he's expected to return. But McConnell is not the only member of Congress who's been absent this year. What do top officials owe the public about their health? Tomorrow on Morning Edition from NPR News.
2: 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Thanks so much for tuning into Marketplace today. Good to be with you. The latest national and local news headlines are coming up next, along with All Things Considered. Hot and dry for most of the region once again tomorrow, with the exception of thunderstorms over the White Mountains. The heat continues through the weekend. This evening, beginning at 7:30, Sedona International Film Festival presents Three Amigos in partnership with Sedona Beer Company for an outdoor showing. You can find more information and more community events online at knau.org.
3: It's All Things Considered from NPR News. I'm Mary Louise Kelly.
4: And I'm Scott Detrow. In Vermont, mountain bike enthusiasts are building a trail that will run the entire length of the state.
3: And they want to make sure people with disabilities can use it too.
5: So the adaptive community has money. They travel. They want to travel. They want to play with everybody.
4: That's ahead. First, this newscast.
6: Live from NPR News in Culver City, California, I'm Duane Brown. The Trump administration wants to limit nearly all the ways someone can enter the U.S. legally. That includes worker visas. But there is one type of visa even some Republicans want to expand. NPR's Amanda Bastillo has that story.
7: House Agriculture Committee Chairman G.T. Thompson introduced a bill to increase access to the H-2A visa for seasonal agriculture labor. Over half of farm workers are without legal status. The H-2A program is a way for farmers to get legal workers. Since 2012, the use of these visas has increased by more than 500%. The measure received support from the farming industry, but expanding H-2A has been met with opposition from organized labor and groups further on the right. Labor groups want a more direct path to legal status. Conservatives don't want any path at all. Farmers say the program is here to stay, but if it's not changed, their own farms may not be here for long. Jimena Bustillo, NPR News, Washington.
6: Well, the median price for existing homes is at an all-time high. National Association of Realtors says the average price reached $440,000 in June. NPR's Stephen Bisaha says sales of existing homes were down from the previous month.
8: Despite that record high, housing affordability actually improved slightly from a year earlier, according to the National Association of Realtors. Wages rose faster than home prices. Of course, more affordable does not mean actually affordable. That median price is still out of reach for most American families. The spring home buying season also ended with a whimper. Existing home sales dropped 2.4% in June compared to a year ago. Mortgage rates are partially to blame.

0: year ago. Mortgage rates are partially to blame. They're at about 6.5% for the average 30-year fixed mortgage, a rate that could rise higher if the war against Iran continues to escalate and raises the cost of borrowing. Stephen Bisaha, NPR News.
1: On Wall Street, stocks finished higher today. This is NPR.
2: Good afternoon. It's 3:33. I'm Deb Hilton with Arizona Public Radio News from Flagstaff. The U.S. Department of Justice sent a letter to Arizona's Secretary of State, Adrian Fontes, this week, threatening to prosecute election officials if non-residents are found on the voter rolls. KJZZ's Cameron Sanchez reports.
3: Arizona is one of multiple states that received similar letters. Fontes says Arizona already has the strongest voter eligibility checks in the country, and election officials are doing their jobs diligently. He says it's insulting for Harmy Dillon, the Assistant Attorney General for Civil Rights, to suggest otherwise.
4: And I will stand behind every one of our county recorders and all of our county elections officials if the Department of Justice decides that they want to go the wrong way and be enemies to the folks who are actually running our elections instead of being partners for the benefit of Arizona's voters.
3: Fontes asked that Dillon and the federal government provide his office with more resources rather than making threats.
2: KJZZ's Cameron Sanchez reporting. Prescott Regional Airport plans to extend and shift its main runway. The project will shorten the southern end and extend it north, bringing the total length to 10,000 feet. Officials say the change will open the facility to larger aircraft, reduce some current operating limits, and move the runway away from nearby homes, which could cut noise pollution. The city expects the longer runway will enhance efficiency during the hot summer months, when high elevation and warmer temperatures can limit passenger and cargo loads. The last remaining student challenging Arizona's law restricting transgender girls from participating in girls' school sports has dropped the case. An attorney with the National Center for LGBTQ Rights told Capital Media Services the student decided not to continue after what she described as a grueling 3-year legal process. Hot and dry for most once again tomorrow. Thunderstorms over the White Mountains. Heat continues through the weekend. Monsoonal moisture slowly creeps into the region, especially along and south of the Mogollon Rim, and taking shape, moving through next week.
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6: 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I'm Scott Detrow.
7: And I'm Mary Louise Kelly. The U.S. brokered ceasefire in Gaza left the territory split in half. Israel's military occupied the east, and 2 million Palestinians were squeezed into the remaining areas along Gaza's western coast. In recent months, though, Israeli forces have been pushing deeper into Gaza. NPR's reporter in Gaza, Anas Baba, and NPR correspondent in Dubai, Aya Batraoui, bring us this report.
8: On a small rickety table under a tent of worn-out tarps, four friends meet for a game of cards. They hold tight to this daily ritual that's played 400 yards from their neighborhood because it's a bit safer here. But each day, as the sun begins to set on the eastern Gaza City neighborhood of Ashajaya, the men return to their bombed-out homes and hunker down for the night. That's Abu Ahmad Hamid. He says you put your hand on your heart and pray to God once evening sets in. He says no one dares to venture out because of the intensity of Israeli shelling every night. He's one of a few dozen Palestinians still living in Ashajaya. It's a vast moonscape of rubble and destroyed buildings that was once a thriving neighborhood to more than 100,000 people before the war. Ashajaya now lies under Israeli control in a new so-called orange zone that accounts for 10% of Gaza, running north to south. In maps shared with NPR,

0: Aid groups say the Israeli military designated this orange zone in March and restricted access to it. Residents of Ashajaiya say aid groups have suspended operations here and ambulances need Israeli permission to enter. Israel's military did not respond to multiple requests for comment. Random bursts of Israeli tank fire can be heard even in broad daylight, as documented by NPR. In the orange zone, Israeli soldiers have erected military posts flanked by Israeli flags and tanks within eyesight of Palestinians living in the area. NPR's Anas Baba describes what that's like in Ashajaiya.
1: This was one of the busiest neighborhoods in all over Gaza. But today, it's literally a ghost city. There is no life. You can't even indicate if there is people are living here. Or even when they walk, I see them. They walk next to the destroyed houses because they are afraid from a bullet. They are afraid from an Israeli tank artillery.
0: There are no markers on the ground indicating where the orange zone starts and ends. The UN says around 200 Palestinians have been killed by Israeli forces since the start of the ceasefire just in areas of Gaza close to the military's shifting lines of control. Naveen Al-Hattab says there's no life here. Everything is a struggle. The closest source of drinking water is a half-hour walk from Ashajaiya. There are no shops or clinics here either. Al-Hattab says her 27-year-old daughter was killed when the family was displaced in another neighborhood that's now off-limits and occupied by Israel. Her sister was killed in intense airstrikes on Ashajaiya. They're among the more than 73,000 people Gaza's health ministry says were killed in Israeli attacks in the war. She says, we don't know how to live and we're surrounded by danger, but there's nowhere else to go. Despite a ceasefire on the ground, Israeli Prime Minister Benjamin Netanyahu says the military's push is part of a step-by-step plan to surround Hamas from all sides. He told an audience in late May that when the U.S.-backed ceasefire with Hamas began last year, Israel controlled half of Gaza, and then 60%. A man in the audience yells the next step should be 100%. Netanyahu responds, first 70%. Let's go for that. We're hitting them from every direction, he says. Satellite analysis by NPR last month, based on maps aid groups must now adhere to, indicates Israel is nearly there, with control of at least 65% of Gaza. Aya Batraoui, NPR News Dubai, with reporting by Anas Baba in Gaza.
2: You probably know that U.S. aviation has a shortage of air traffic controllers, but the industry also needs thousands of new mechanics, and schools that train those workers are in demand. NPR's Bill Chappell recently went to a graduation ceremony at one of those schools.
3: There was pomp and circumstance at the Pittsburgh Institute of Aeronautics, and cheers for every graduate. More than 400 people came to see their sons and daughters and loved ones walk the stage in an airplane hangar. The graduates' blue gowns matched the bright sky outside. The aviation maintenance program takes nearly 2 years to complete. So, what's next? John Wojcik is the class salutatorian. He's from Buffalo, New York.
4: I do have a couple interviews next week with a couple contractors and SpaceX, actually, in Texas, where I'd be applying my airframe skills for that. With assembly of Starship rockets.
3: In fact, nearly half of the 60 graduates had already lined up a job before they put on their cap and gown. That's largely because they're also earning an FAA certificate that's the gold standard in aviation maintenance. Some students say that working with metal on planes is, well, riveting.
5: I was expecting to like working on engines, but I really like doing the sheet metal.
3: That's Nancy Weaver. She already has a college degree, but she wanted a fresh start. A native of Canton, Ohio, she has a job offer in hand from Kalita Air in Michigan. And in this economy, aviation is a bright spot. Wojcik says the students will fill a labor gap.
4: There's a shortage for both pilots and mechanics. And like all these people are retiring. And it's, yeah, I think the average age is 57 of mechanics.
3: Those workers are aging out as air travel is booming. And somebody's got to keep all those planes in the air. A market forecast by Boeing predicts a need for 123,000 aviation maintenance technicians in North America through 2044. But for some students, aviation's just their dream job.
5: I've wanted to do this since I was about 6 years old.
3: Kira Friedel is a student from Pennsylvania who's halfway through the Pittsburgh program. She started straight out of high school.
5: It's like, oh my God, I want to do this. I knew college wasn't like my thing, but I want to do hands-on, definitely.
3: Growing up, Friedel was fascinated by old planes, so she's taking a leap.
5: I'm the first person in my family right now that's in a trade school. My dad does IT and my mom's a nurse.
3: And aviation mechanic jobs do pay well. They earn a median of about $80,000 a year, according to federal data. So how much does it cost to get there? Stephen Sabold is the school's executive vice president.
6: Full tuition for the entire thing is around $42,000.
3: He says an aviation program offers a good return on investment. Students use the standard federal application, or FAFSA, to find financial aid and scholarships. Some rely on savings and part-time jobs. Sabold says trade schools like his are busier than ever.
6: If you go back, say, 5-10 years ago, our biggest struggle was awareness.
3: Now the school has a wait list. As for the newly certified mechanics, many are moving to launch their careers. Nancy Weaver says she's okay with being far from home.
7: After all, I'm working in aircraft. Why not just hop on a plane and go back when I need to?
3: Like any new graduate, the sky's the limit. Bill Chappell, NPR News.

0: You're listening to All Things Considered from NPR News. The list of things bearing President Trump's name and likeness, it's growing. Starting today, the airport closest to Trump's South Florida home will be named Donald J. Trump International Airport. The Trump Organization says it will not profit from this renaming. Legal experts, however, see potential loopholes. NPR's Rachel Treisman reports.
1: PBI is now DJT after Palm Beach International Airport was renamed for President Trump. Trump isn't the only U.S. president to get this distinction. There's John F. Kennedy International Airport in New York and Ronald Reagan National Airport near D.C., among others.
2: As best I can tell, we have 12 airports that have been named after presidents, often after the president is deceased, although not exclusively.
1: That's Jake Linford, a professor at the Florida State University College of Law, who specializes in copyright and contracts. He says this situation is unique because it's
2: one of the few airport naming situations where not only is the person being named still alive, he's also still the president.
1: Trump has a tendency to put his name on things, from buildings to battleships to dollar bills. The airport renaming is the result of a Florida law that was passed along party lines and signed by Republican Governor Ron DeSantis in March. When asked about it at the time, DeSantis downplayed concerns about setting a precedent.
3: Well, the legislature passed it, and he's a friend of mine. He's a sitting president from Florida, the first one we've ever had from Florida. And so I thought it was appropriate.
1: Trump, a lifelong New Yorker, changed his permanent residence to Palm Beach in 2019. He travels to his Mar-a-Lago home regularly through the airport that now bears his name. And the Trump Organization has applied to trademark the name. That's unusual, says Josh Gerben, a trademark attorney in D.C.
4: This airport could have been renamed Donald J. Trump International Airport, and Trump Org did not need to own trademarks for this to happen.
1: A spokesperson for the Trump Organization told NPR it did so because the Trump brand is a, quote, frequent target of infringers, counterfeiters, and unauthorized users around the world. But that means Palm Beach County needs permission from Trump to use the airport's name.
4: Because otherwise, they could theoretically be in violation of these trademarks that Trump Org had filed.
1: A licensing agreement signed by county commissioners in early May allows the airport to freely use the name on signs, merchandise, and more. And it explicitly prohibits Trump from making any money off of merchandise sold by the county or airport. But lawyers see a potential loophole: merchandise sold outside of the airport.
4: Based on my reading of the agreement, it would seem that if Trump Org wanted to sell merchandise online, that they would be able to do so without any connection to the airport.
1: The Trump Organization says the family will not receive, quote, any financial consideration whatsoever from the airport renaming. The White House did not respond to NPR's requests for comment. And the airport says it doesn't have plans to sell branded merchandise. The licensing agreement gives Trump control over which manufacturers would make the merchandise and how his image is presented. Here's Gerben.
4: If they don't like some language that describes Trump or his presidency, they'll have to rewrite it.
1: He says these extra hoops could increase the cost of the renaming, which airport officials estimate at $5.5 million. The state will cover about half, and the airport says the rest will come from its own revenue sources. Rachel Treisman, NPR News.

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1: Coming up on All Things Considered, the U.S. and Iran have resumed airstrikes. President Trump has declared the ceasefire over. But when it comes to ending the war, the U.S. may not have any good options.
3: What Iran wants is to basically charge a toll or insurance fees to go through the Strait of Hormuz. When the smoke clears here, that may be the way out of this.
1: The latest on the conflict coming up in about 15 minutes. Also ahead, young Jewish Americans have been looking for new ways to engage with Jewish culture. Some have found community by learning Yiddish, a language with roots in 10th century Europe. Those stories and much more coming up on All Things Considered on this Thursday afternoon. Thanks so much for tuning in today. We're hot and dry once again tomorrow. With the exception of thunderstorms over the White Mountains, the heat continues through the weekend.
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4: It's All Things Considered from NPR News. I'm Mary Louise Kelly.
0: And I'm Scott Detrow. Researchers have developed a new kind of robot, one that flies through the air, swims through the water, and transitions between the two realms. Such a robot may one day be used to monitor our coastlines. NPR's Ari Daniel visited the lab where one of the inventors works.
5: Hi.
6: Good to meet you.
5: Raphael Zuffre ushers me into his lab at MIT. A giant tank is filled with bright turquoise water. There are small flying robots perched everywhere I look. One's flapping its wings. These devices are inspired by diving seabirds like the Atlantic puffin, which uses its wings to both fly and swim.
6: These puffins solve this really challenging task of moving in air, in water, despite the huge difference in density.
5: Zuffre, who's a mechanical engineer, wanted to see if he could build a bird-sized robot that could also move through both mediums and between them. No one had ever done that before.
6: Thinking of a wing that could operate in both those fluids somewhat efficiently seems implausible, right?
5: Zuffre and his colleagues based the robot's overall body plan on a diving bird, but made a couple key departures, including no legs.
6: Instead, we thought, can we go from the water straight to the air, simply with the wings themselves?
5: Is this the robot here?
6: Yeah. So this is the design that we came up with.
5: It's really elegant. The central body, which houses the motor, battery, and electronics, is completely open. I see the guts of this thing.
6: Mm-hmm. So water floods the whole system here. You have to waterproof individually every single component.
5: The wings are made from a translucent nylon fabric, reinforced with carbon fiber struts. The wingspan's not quite 3 feet, tip to tip. It's got a tail to help it fly, and the whole package weighs about half a pound. On a slightly different model, Zuffre shows me how crisply and quickly the wings can flap.
7: You really got to hold on to that.
6: Yeah. No, you can really feel the forces.
5: The robot flaps 5 to 6 times a second to maintain flight, but to leave the water and enter the air, it's got to move its wings 10 times a second.
6: We need to reach the highest speed possible as we approach the water surface, and then we need to lift the robot out. And there, we require a huge amount of thrust.
5: A lot of power. So much power that most diving birds are unable to generate it, which is why they take off by using their legs to run along the water's surface. Zuffre calls up a video he and his colleagues filmed at Lake Geneva in Switzerland. There's a ripple at the surface. Then the robot bursts out of the water and into the air in less than a second. It sounds like, honestly, a lot like a bird taking flight. The research describing the engineering of the robot is published in the journal Science.
7: This is a beautiful robot. It is light and powerful and a monumental step in the performance at both swimming, flying, and transitioning between the two.
5: Glenna Clifton is an animal movement biologist at the University of Portland in Oregon who wasn't involved in the research. Clifton says the robot shows what makes the flight biology of diving birds unique, and she's excited about possible applications, like observing the coastal ocean and monitoring something like a remote coral reef.
7: This robot could be deployed to fly efficiently towards where the coral reef is and then dive under the water to get a better view.
5: These are the sorts of applications that Raphael Zuffre, back at MIT, plans to enable by equipping the robot with a handful of onboard sensors. He and his team are continuing to refine and improve their aerial aquatic robots, honed by experimentation, but still inspired by the natural world.
6: You see that it has already been done in biology, right? So that gives you hope as a robotics researcher. It tells you that it should be possible.
5: Ari Daniel, NPR News, Cambridge, Massachusetts.
4: Mountain bike enthusiasts in Vermont have been working for years on a multi-use trail that will run the entire length of the state, and they want to make sure it is accessible to everyone. Vermont Public's Nina Keck reports.
8: Louis Arevalo zooms up and around a woodsy single-track mountain bike trail in Randolph, Vermont. Azul, his service dog, sprints alongside. Arevalo pedals with his hands. He rides an electric, recumbent-style three-wheeler that sits low to the ground. He was paralyzed in a skiing accident 6 years ago.
9: Once you realize what these bikes are capable, or this equipment actually opens up, it kind of, like, blows your mind.
8: Being able to get back on the trails, he says, has been a game-changer.
9: There's a reason we live in the Green Mountain State, right? It's because we like to get outside and all of it, you know, seeing the squirrels, the chipmunks, the beavers, whatever, the birds, it's life.
8: But adaptive rigs like Arevalo's are wider and heavier than regular mountain bikes, and not all trails, including this one, are user-friendly. For instance, the adaptive bike Nick Bennett's riding on gets hung up on several tight turns.
10: Nope. Not happening.
8: Bennett is executive director of the Vermont Mountain Bike Association, one of the groups working to create the future statewide Velomont Trail. He's doing formal test rides like this with Arevalo and others to see how they can make things better for adaptive riders, because many of the trails the Velomont is connecting to were built years ago.
10: All it really takes, honestly, is just scalloping out or removing a little bit of material on the outside of that corner, and that'll allow adaptive bikes to make that corner without really affecting the trail or changing the way it rides.
8: Contractors are also modifying overnight huts and hostels along the way to make overnight stays easier as well.
11: Yeah, so we're walking up to the Chittenbrook campground here, and then there's a ramp that kind of goes down to the hut.
8: Velomont Trail Director Angus McCusker says the Chittendenbrook hut sleeps 10 and feels remote, but you can drive to it. The parking lot has been made wider. Ramps have been added, and there's a new locked shed to store off-road wheelchairs bikers can use so they don't have to travel with their own.
11: So if you're an adaptive rider, you can imagine rolling right up here, then you can transfer to your chair that's available here and then roll down the ramp and go down to the fireplace, over to the privy, make your meal, all kinds of things you need to do.
8: Louis Arevalo stayed at the hut last summer with other adaptive riders. He says it was the first time he'd been camping since his accident.
9: You've got a babbling brook right there, and it was really refreshing to have easy access to a beautifully built hut that was easy to navigate, and then have these world-class trails right out the door. And then with the idea of the Velomont Trail, like realizing, like, oh, I can actually plan like a hut-to-hut trip, you know, have these adventures with, you know, so many other people.
8: Jeff Alexander is counting on it. He works for a nonprofit that helps people with disabilities access outdoor recreation. He says an economic impact study they commissioned estimates their work with disabled people brought in more than $10 million last year.
12: So the adaptive community has money. They travel. They want to travel. They want to play with everybody.
8: He says we just need to level the playing field so that everyone can play together. For NPR News, I'm Nina Keck in Chittenden, Vermont.

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3: 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The latest news headlines are next. It's 4 o'clock.
4: I think we're going to see this low-level skirmishing going back and forth for weeks, if not months, until they reach out to Iran and say, let's make a deal.
5: Is war with Iran back on? The U.S. and Iran are trading strikes. President Trump says the ceasefire is over.
0: It's Thursday, July 9th, and this is All Things Considered from NPR News.
5: I'm Mary Louise Kelly.
0: And I'm Scott Detrow. Ahead this hour, assessing the fallout from Graham Plattner and his departure from the U.S. Senate race in Maine.
6: The national level party, the bigger donor networks, they have all committed to spending no money in this race if I'm in it.
5: Also, Microsoft does a hard reset on Xbox, laying off more than 3,000 staff.
7: I would say it's like having the wind knocked out of you and you never really get your breath back.
0: Plus, our friends from Shortwave are back with a science news roundup.
5: Among other morsels, they have brought us a look at the unfortunate eating habits of California wolves.
0: First, this news.
8: Live from NPR News, I'm Janine Herbst. The U.S. and Iran are continuing to trade attacks for the second day, leaving the fragile ceasefire agreement in limbo. The Pentagon says the U.S. hit more than 170 targets in Iran over the past 2 days. Iran says it fired at U.S. targets in Qatar, Kuwait, and Bahrain. Ambassador Nicholas Burns, who served in President George W. Bush's administration and led negotiations on Iran's nuclear program, says the U.S. has faced many challenges in dealing with Tehran.
9: They suffered through it. They didn't flinch. We're dealing with an exceedingly difficult and often very untrustworthy government in Tehran. And it appears to be a government that's divided. There seems to be one faction that does want a ceasefire of the United States, but the stronger faction is defiant.
8: Speaking there to NPR's All Things Considered. A new study published in JAMA finds that the number of people who died at the hands of law enforcement has grown significantly in the past couple of decades. And as NPR's Ritu Chatterjee reports, young black men between the ages of 18 and 29 had the highest mortality rate of all groups.
10: The researchers used mortality files from the CDC's National Center for Health Statistics. They found that there had been nearly 12,000 deaths caused by law enforcement officers between 2003 and 2024. That included 270 children. Annual deaths of adults at the hands of law enforcement more than doubled in that time period. For children aged 17 and under, the annual deaths jumped by nearly five times, from 8 to 37. Nearly 90% of all deaths were caused by firearms. However, the researchers note that deaths by law enforcement are underreported and their analysis may be underestimating the real toll. Ritu Chatterjee, NPR News.
8: 600 people have now died from Ebola in the Democratic Republic of Congo, according to Africa CDC. In total, more than 1,700 people have gotten sick. NPR's Jonathan Lambert reports.
11: Two new suspected Ebola cases were reported in Kisangani, nearly 500 miles west of the hardest-hit Ituri province. If confirmed, that'd bring the total number of affected provinces to four. Africa CDC epidemiologist Wessem Mankula called the situation dire.
12: This is the fastest-growing Ebola outbreak ever.
11: In a press conference, he highlighted some good news. For instance, more than 2,000 Ebola tests are being processed each day. But health officials are still struggling with contact tracing, which is key to slowing down the outbreak. Ideally, nearly all new cases would come from known contacts. But right now, only about a third of new cases are, underlining the virus's unchecked spread. Jonathan Lambert, NPR News.
8: In men's World Cup soccer, France beat Morocco 2-0 today, reaching the semifinals. France plays the winner of the match between Spain and Belgium that takes place tomorrow. This is NPR.
3: Good afternoon. It's 4:04. I'm Deb Hilton with Arizona Public Radio News from Flagstaff. Crews battling the pocket fire have now contained 69% of the blaze that's been burning for almost 3 weeks. Incident managers say firefighters have made a lot of progress, but there's still work to be done. Fire activity was low on the north and south perimeters last night, but officials expected shifting winds today. Fire lines have remained secure above most of Oak Creek Canyon, and aircraft continue to assist in areas of West Fork Canyon that are inaccessible to ground crews. The Federal Emergency Management Agency has awarded hundreds of thousands of dollars to two Arizona communities for flood reduction projects. More than $400,000 will go to the city of Prescott to evaluate facilities and identify ways to mitigate possible flooding. FEMA also granted $300,000 to the Havasupai tribe to fund flood warning systems in Supai. In recent years, the reservation has seen repeated flash floods that have displaced residents and triggered evacuations for visitors to the tribe's iconic waterfalls. Coconino County officials plan to begin a forest restoration project on Observatory Mesa in Flagstaff today. They'll thin about 530 acres near Lowell Observatory to reduce wildfire danger in an area adjacent to the city's downtown. Hot and dry for most of the region once again tomorrow, with thunderstorms expected over the White Mountains. Heat continues through the weekend. 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
0: It's All Things Considered from NPR News. I'm Scott Detrow.
5: And I'm Mary Louise Kelly. Wars in Ukraine and Iran dominated the agenda as President Trump met with NATO allies this week in Turkey. And there were important developments on both fronts, even if there weren't any dramatic breakthroughs. So what did we learn this week about where either conflict is headed? I discussed that with NPR Pentagon correspondent Tom Bowman and our new Istanbul correspondent Hadil Al-Shalchi. We were speaking on NPR's National Security Podcast, Sources and Methods. Tom, let's go to Ukraine. There were some developments, including a big one, the U.S. saying Ukraine will be allowed to manufacture Patriot air defense systems. That's a big deal.
15: It's a huge deal. Ukraine's been pushing for this for quite some time. They want a license to build Patriot missiles, the air defense missiles, the best in the world, in their country. Right now, only Germany and Japan have those licenses to build.
5: And they want these so they can shoot down incoming Russian missiles.
15: As we've known for the past several weeks, in particular, Russia has used ballistic missiles to really hammer Kyiv. It's been awful. So it is key that they get these Patriot missiles, right? But again, it's not going to happen anytime soon. The missiles are made by Raytheon. They make about 600 per year now. The hope is they can ramp up to 2,000 in a couple, 2 or 3 years, right? So Ukraine can build a factory in its country, But the supply chain already is in rough shape.
5: There's
15: now. It's stretched,
5: lag.
15: Right?
5: Okay, so Iran, which again, this was a summit about European alliances, but Iran has this habit of reestablishing itself with the war at the top of the agenda. Adil, where are we? We're back to shooting at each other, the U.S. and Iran. What happened?
16: Right. So on Wednesday, U.S. CENTCOM announced that it had started to strike. It struck some Iranian naval installations, radar, small ships. And it says it was in retaliation for Iran attacking some ships that were trying to get through the Strait of Hormuz. And then Iran retaliated again, and targeted U.S. military bases yesterday and today in Kuwait, in Bahrain, and the Jordanian army also said that it had intercepted missiles in its airspace, or it was on its way to Jordanian territory. Mm-hmm. Like, some people would say that we couldn't even call it a ceasefire even back in April when it started, because these flare-ups have been happening ever since the ceasefire started. You know, some people would ask, like, is it over? Yes. Because Trump said that it was over during the NATO summit. But
5: he also said negotiations will continue, talks will continue.
16: Exactly.
5: He says the blockade may come back, but
16: right.
5: On the other hand, we're not back to all-out war.
16: And he also, in the press conference yesterday, he was asked, is this the beginning of the war again? Is this restarting the war? And he said, no, this is just, we're just meeting force with force.
15: The real problem here is this. We talked about this before. It's the Strait of Hormuz. It's not really closed, but it's not really open. So as a result of that, price of oil has gone up, and consequently, gas prices will go up. That is the essential problem here. The U.S. cannot open the Strait of Hormuz unless they were to completely take it over with dozens of warships and aircraft. And he's complained about Europe isn't helping out here. He complained about that at the summit. I do know that the EU foreign ministers are going to meet with some of the Gulf countries and talk about, how do we deal with the Strait of Hormuz? What more can we do?
5: All of this makes me wonder, it's the question I keep asking, but who has the president's ear during this phase? Do we know how decisions about military strikes are being made?
15: I'm told he listens a lot to General Kane, Dan Kane, Raisin Kane, as Trump likes to call him,
5: the chairman of the Joint Chiefs of Staff.
15: Yeah. He's very calm and measured. I don't think he listens to Hegseth as much because he doesn't have a lot of experience.
5: Sorry to jump in. Isn't General Kane's job, though, to advise on here are the options, sir? He's not advising on here's the best policy. Here's what I think we should do.
15: Well, here's the thing.
5: Or
15: right.
5: Do we know?
15: A chairman of the Joint Chiefs or any senior military officer is going to say, sir, here are the options, the pros and cons. One of the things I'm hearing from people that know Kane is that he isn't forceful enough in basically saying, this is my best recommendation for you to do. He basically offers the menu, but not really pressing as previous chairman of the Joint Chiefs. Look at a Colin Powell or a Mark Milley. He's a little more reticent, I think, not forceful in offering his best military advice to the president. Clearly, Marco Rubio is someone he's listening to because he's Secretary of State and National Security Advisor. I think he listens to some members of Congress, but they're in a tough spot now. It's unlikely you go back to a full-scale war, right? What did that achieve? I think we're going to see this low-level skirmishing going back and forth for weeks, if not months, until they reach out to Iran and say, let's make a deal. And what Iran wants is to basically charge a toll or insurance fees or service fees to go through the Strait of Hormuz. When the smoke clears here, that may be the way out of this.
5: One more to you, Adil. Trump's latest round of complaints against NATO has been, hey, y'all didn't step up and help us with the Iran war. You haven't stepped up. Please come help us keep open the Strait of Hormuz and keep the Strait of Hormuz open. Any change on that this week? Did you see any sign that NATO allies are more inclined to get involved in a war that America started?
16: Not that I heard of. Not from the Europeans, at least, or Canada. What I did hear that was interesting was that President Erdogan said that he was ready to start helping with the Strait of Hormuz. He said that he would be willing to start demining it so that ships can move through it better. I found that quite interesting because, again, he's trying to get into Trump's good books. He wants to, wants to further his defense ambitions, and he wants to impress Trump. And so he's telling him, I care about the stuff that you care, and I'll help you with the Strait of Hormuz if you want me to.
5: That was NPR's Hadil Alshalchi and Tom Bowman speaking on our national security podcast, Sources and Methods. You can listen wherever you get your podcasts.
0: For many Jewish people, supporting the state of Israel is an essential part of being Jewish. But younger Jewish Americans have been questioning that support and looking for new ways to engage with Jewish culture. Some have found community by learning Yiddish, a language with roots in 10th century Europe. 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
17: That striking upright bass filled a small dorm-like room in the Jewish food co-op on the Upper West Side. Brown wooden bookcases lined the back wall. The smell of wax from melted Hanukkah candles wafts near the radiator. Sally Kay, a senior at Barnard College, was among the 20 students crammed in that room for a Yiddish zingerei, or singing circle. For Kay and for many young Jews, her culture and identity are important, but she's been struggling with both recently.
18: It's hard to be a lot of the times in like synagogue spaces and like kind of traditional religious spaces that have been so like focused on supporting Israel no matter what.
17: There's tension in Jewish communities across the country right now, with some questioning their support for Israel. Divisions lie along political, ethnic, and generational lines. A Pew Research survey found that even prior to the October 7th Hamas attack, Jewish Americans ages 50 and older, especially those who are religious, are much more, quote, emotionally attached to Israel than younger Jewish Americans.
19: I've definitely talked to quite a few people that just kind of just stopped engaging with their Judaism because they didn't know where to go.
17: That's Lindsay Bloom, a senior from Mount Holyoke College in Massachusetts.
19: Like, that was, I guess, the case for me. And then I got into Yiddish and I was like, oh, this is actually a lot better. Like, I actually align with this a lot more.
17: Bloom grew up going to Hebrew school and attending synagogue with an Israeli flag hanging near the front of the sanctuary. She says she didn't know there were other ways to engage with Jewish culture until she learned about Yiddish, a language derived from around the 10th century in modern-day Germany. And Bloom isn't alone. There's been a spike of interest in Yiddish, with the language app Duolingo reporting that roughly 296,000 people around the world are studying it on the app as of this year. 60% are under 25 years old. Mindel Cohen, the academic director of the Yiddish Book Center in Amherst, Massachusetts, says the young people she teaches are engaging with the culture by
20: performing new plays, creating new music that's inspired by Yiddish music, you know, of the early 20th century, translating Yiddish literature so that people can read the stories and poetry even if they don't learn Yiddish.
17: Cohen says her students are interested in learning about how Yiddish speakers expressed their creativity in the past. Then, she says, the students recreate it in their own way.
20: By taking the time to learn about the past and learn about this culture, we can be inspired to continue things and make new things and make versions that feel relevant today. And that feels very special to see happen.
17: Francesca Rubinson is with the Workers' Circle, a Jewish social justice organization in New York City. She works with young Jewish college students and helps them plan Yiddish cultural events on their campus. The events range from playing Yiddish music and talking about its cultural significance to
21: actions with local immigrant justice organizations as part of their kind of ambassador events that they plan. They've done letter writing campaigns for local tenant rights organizations. And they've also continued to bring special speakers and Yiddish teachers to campus.
17: Lindsay Bloom from Mount Holyoke College is a part of the Workers' Circle College Ambassador Program. And she's in a Yiddish singing duo called Haverta. That's Haverta's performance of Chapel Roan's The Subway in Yiddish. There's something about Yiddish, Bloom says, that inspires her creatively.
19: Playing with the language and playing with the art and making new things. And I really, really like it. I like making new things, new Yiddish things.
17: Bloom says not only is she able to express herself in her culture and religion, but now she's able to find a community that understands her. For NPR News, I'm Nirvani Williams in Springfield, Massachusetts.
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3: 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The latest national news headlines and star date still on the way. Coming up in about 10 minutes.
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3: Maine Democrat Graham Platner says he's suspending his U.S. Senate campaign after being accused of rape.
6: I know that some will think it's an admission of guilt, and it most certainly is not. We're not doing it because of the allegations. We're doing it because of the structures that are being taken away from us by those in power.
3: Maine Democrats are now racing to find a replacement candidate. Also, amid an administration crackdown on various forms of legal migration, there's one type of visa that even many Republicans support, the popular H-2A program for seasonal agriculture workers. Those stories and much more coming up on All Things Considered. Another hot and dry day once again tomorrow. The heat continues through the weekend. Thunderstorms expected over the White Mountains. The monsoon also looks to be taking shape, especially moving through next week.
2: Funding for KNAU is provided by the Coconino County Elections Department. The primary election takes place Tuesday, July 21st. Information about voting locations, sample ballots, and election resources is available at coconino.az.gov/vote.
3: It's 4:20.
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5: On a Thursday, it's All Things Considered from NPR News. I'm Mary Louise Kelly.
0: And I'm Scott Detrow. When it comes to Xbox, Microsoft is doing a hard reset. This week, the company began reducing its gaming division by 3,200 jobs. Microsoft calls it the most significant restructuring in Xbox history. From member station KUOW, Monica Nicholsberg has been speaking with workers who feel like the gaming industry has become an impossible gauntlet.
23: Autumn Mitchell has been an avid gamer since she was 5.
24: I was gifted a Super Nintendo, and I played Donkey Kong Country, and I was absolutely obsessed.
23: Then in 2021, she landed her dream job. Microsoft subsidiary ZeniMax would pay her to test video games.
24: The people, the industry, the work itself is really dynamic and challenging and just really fulfilling stuff.
23: But on Monday, that dream came to an end. Mitchell was one of thousands Microsoft laid off as part of a big reboot of its gaming division.
24: I would say it's like having the wind knocked out of you and you never really get your breath back.
23: Mitchell isn't optimistic she'll find another job in gaming. The industry has always had boom and bust cycles. Studios staff up to build a new game, but then there can be a long lag time until the next one. Often, there's not enough money to bridge the gap. But experts say this moment is different. Gaming companies are fighting social media, AI, and so many other things for people's attention. Gil Luria is head of technology research at the investment bank brokerage D.A. Davidson.
25: The more our time gets divided up, the less time we have to spend on gaming, and therefore the less money we're inclined to spend on gaming.
23: Microsoft says the number of game players and playing hours are down. Xbox has been spending billions on studio acquisitions, and some of those were flops. In a memo to employees, Microsoft said the business has become unhealthy, with profit margins 3 to 10 times lower than competitors. I asked Microsoft President Brad Smith about the prospect of layoffs in an interview last week, and he said, even though these decisions aren't easy,
26: you do have to remain healthy in order to be successful, even to just stick around from decade to decade to decade.
23: If the gaming industry was facing an uphill fight before, soaring hardware costs have turned it into an epic battle.
4: The current layoffs are an unfortunate mix of both internal inefficiencies and this apocalyptic degree of hardware prices going up because of the AI frenzy.
23: Joost van Drunen teaches the business of video games at New York University. He says a combination of tariffs, increased fuel prices, and most importantly, surging demand for chips is eating into Xbox's margins.
4: And that's, you know, a scenario in which the easiest answer is to just cut jobs, as unfortunate as that is for everybody involved.
23: But some say turning things around will require listening to the people making these games, not firing them. Christopher Hayes has been working on games like Doom and Rage for id Software for 16 years. It was acquired by Xbox in 2021. He hasn't been laid off yet, though he worries he could be. He thinks the problem is comparing Xbox with higher margin parts of Microsoft's business, like software and AI.
7: Gaming makes a lot of money.
23: But not AI money. Plus, he thinks Microsoft has invested in games and other projects that maybe they wouldn't have if they had listened more to their developers.
7: Most of the time, when there's a lot of money lost, it's people in power chasing a trend and then ignoring developers who actually know the industry, are gamers themselves, and know what people want.
23: He'd like to see Xbox spun out of Microsoft. And some gaming experts say that may ultimately be where all this is headed. For NPR News, I'm Monica Nicholsberg in Seattle.
0: And a note, Microsoft is a financial supporter of NPR.
5: The Federal Reserve cares a lot about inflation and about jobs. That is because Congress gave the Fed what's known as a dual mandate. But President Trump's new Fed chair, Kevin Warsh, is talking less about employment. The Indicator's Waylon Wong and Darian Woods explain why jobs and inflation are tricky to balance and what the new Fed chair could be signaling.
8: The Federal Reserve's current mission is kind of recent. It wasn't until the late 70s that Congress changed the Fed's mandate to be about price stability and maximum employment. Economists like Claudia Sahm have their own way of describing this concept. Claudia used to work at the Federal Reserve.
9: Maximum employment, broadly speaking, is the idea that everyone who wants a job has a job. It's like the sweet spot for the economy.
10: Maximum employment can't really be measured, and this goal poses a couple of different complications for the Fed. So the Fed has one main tool at its disposal, interest rates. Lowering rates makes it cheaper for people and businesses to borrow money, and then demand for stuff goes up.
9: If consumers are out buying and businesses are investing, well, they're going to need workers to make it happen. And so then that can kind of indirectly lead to more employment.
8: But what if there aren't enough workers to fill those jobs at current wages?
9: Then all of a sudden you can point a lot of demand into the economy, have labor shortages, and end up causing inflation and a lot of stress on businesses. It's a pretty blunt instrument.
10: And this bluntness of the instrument is the second complication for the Fed when it comes to promoting maximum employment. Raising or lowering interest rates can only do so much for a system as complex as the American labor market.
9: The labor market has had big structural inequities, discrimination, differences across workers. There's a lot of unequalness.
8: The Fed can't use interest rates to boost a specific group of workers. So that's a pretty big constraint on its ability to promote maximum employment.
10: In 2020, the Fed updated its language around its strategy. The bank described maximum employment as a, quote, broad-based and inclusive goal.
8: New Fed Chair Kevin Warsh has expressed skepticism around this phrasing.
10: Last month, during his first press conference, Warsh critiqued how some of his predecessors tackled the dual mandate.
11: I don't share the view that was expressed a few generations ago that you're going to have to decide whether you're willing to tolerate higher inflation to put more people at work.
8: Warsh said he believed low prices and strong employment could be mutually compatible, but he didn't say much more about jobs. And economist Claudia Sahm and other Fed watchers clocked some important changes in the Fed statement.
10: For starters, the statement was shorter. And while the statement did mention the Fed's dual mandate, it removed an explicit reference to maximum employment. Claudia says she doesn't like these changes.
9: There are these questions about, well, what would Warsh want the committee to do if the labor market did start to wobble? Would they come to the rescue? Would they stand firm on inflation? There's so many ways to think about and define maximum employment. We've never heard from Kevin Warsh how he thinks about it.
10: Claudia says that historically, when the two parts of the Fed's dual mandate have been in tension, the Fed will focus on the more urgent matter. And right now, inflation is the priority. Darian Woods.
12: Weilin Wong, NPR News.
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1: There are a lot of questions about Mitch McConnell's health. 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
0: And I'm Scott Detrow. Mary Louise, quick question. How many different insect species do you think there are on Earth?
4: I try not to think about this during mosquito season.
0: Whatever your number, you're thinking it's so much more.
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4: First, the news.
6: Live from NPR News in Culver City, California, I'm Duane Brown. Following days of intense pressure from Maine and national Democratic leaders, Graham Plattner ended his Senate campaign last night after denying recent accusations that he raped a former romantic partner 5 years ago. Democrats are now looking for a replacement, but as Maine Public's Kevin Miller tells us, questions remain over how Plattner was vetted in the first place.
7: It wasn't even a trickle. It was a steady, flow of controversies that kept coming out over and over again. I should say that he was definitely not the party's nominee. Mm-hmm. Yeah, this was not the state party that chose him. This was not the national party that chose him. This was kind of the grassroots, the populist Bernie Sanders style campaign, and those were the folks that put him forward. So there is some questions about why there wasn't more digging into his background.
6: That's Maine Public's Kevin Miller. Democrats are trying to unseat Republican incumbent Susan Collins in November. In a few weeks, Britain will get its seventh prime minister in 10 years. Former Manchester mayor Andy Burnham threw his hat into the ring to lead the ruling Labour Party. As NPR's Fatima El-Kassab reports, so far he has no challengers.
8: The popular former mayor of Manchester, nicknamed the King of the North, confirmed he has submitted his nomination to lead the UK's governing Labour Party and become the next Prime Minister, writing on social media that it's all starting to feel very real. Burnham now looks all but set to reside in 10 Downing Street in less than 2 weeks, replacing Keir Starmer, who resigned last month amid historically low poll ratings. Fatima Al-Kassab, NPR News.
6: Well, stocks finished higher on Wall Street today. Crude oil prices eased a bit, but worries persist that a return to warring with Iran will block oil tankers in the Strait of Hormuz. This is NPR News.
9: Stardate July 9th. When we gaze into the night sky, it's like looking at a projection on a giant dome. We see two-dimensional pictures with no perception of depth. Even astronomers can have a hard time plotting

0: that third dimension, and that can skew their understanding of how stars work. Consider the coat hanger, a pattern of 10 stars that really does resemble a coat hanger. It's in the constellation Vulpecula, the Fox. For decades, astronomers thought those stars formed a cluster. A cluster's stars are all the same age and the same distance, and they formed from the same ingredients. But some of the stars in a cluster are small and light, while others are big and heavy. Seeing how the different weight classes have evolved helps astronomers understand how all stars age. But a study in 1970 found that only a few of the coat hanger stars were related. And a later study, which used a satellite to plot the distances to stars, found that none of them are related. They just happen to line up in the same direction. So plotting the third dimension robbed the coat hanger of some of its scientific value, but none of its beauty. The coat hanger is a great target for binoculars. Sweep them from the bright star Altair, which is low in the east at nightfall, toward even brighter Vega, far to its upper left. The coat hanger is about a third of the way along that line, a beautiful grouping that's not really a group at all. Today's program was made possible by Mercer Caverns in Calaveras County in California's historic gold country. More information at mercercaverns.net. For the McDonald Observatory, I'm Billy Henry.
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4: 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I'm Scott Detrow.
5: And I'm Mary Louise Kelly. Maine Democrats are scrambling for a new U.S. Senate nominee to take on longtime incumbent Republican Susan Collins. That is, of course, because the Democratic nominee, Graham Plattner, announced he was suspending his bid after he was accused of rape by a former romantic partner. Plattner denies that allegation. This all leaves Maine Democrats in a race against the clock to find Plattner's replacement. NPR politics reporter Sage Miller is here with the latest. Hey, Sage.
6: Hey.
5: So we know Plattner dropped out of the race because powerful Democrats mobilized and urged him to get out. How is he explaining his decision?
6: Yeah, so Plattner posted an 11-minute video on social media where he was obviously emotional and even angry at the situation he found himself in. Plattner said he essentially had no choice. His campaign just wasn't viable anymore.
7: We are going to lose our ability to fundraise. We are going to lose our ability to access voter data. We are going to lose all of the things that any campaign needs on the basic level simply to function.
6: Plattner has survived a waterfall of scandals since he announced he was running for Senate, but the rape allegation seems to be the nail in the coffin. He added he thinks this was the political establishment's goal all along, to get him and the progressive movement Mainers want off the ballot.
7: We built a campaign. We engaged in electoral politics. We motivated people. We banded together. We did it the way that we were told we are supposed to make change. And we won. And now they are not going to let us have it. Not if it's me.
6: Plattner said suspending the campaign is not an admission of guilt. He is doing it to keep the momentum alive to beat Collins in the general election. Plattner has not officially filed the paperwork to withdraw from the race yet, though. He has until 5 p.m. on Monday to do so.
5: Why? What happens Monday at 5 p.m.?
6: Well, if he withdraws by that date, the Maine Democratic Party can get a new nominee.

0: and name on the ballot ahead of the November general election. And this is a really important race for Democrats if they want to take control of the Senate. Maine is critical to that goal. And it's undeniable that Plattner generated a lot of enthusiasm in Maine. He was running on a very progressive platform of affordability, universal health care, getting corporate money out of politics, and he was even endorsed by Bernie Sanders. Though this week, Sanders did call on Plattner to drop out. Poll showed that he had a solid chance of defeating Collins. And now the party is faced with a pretty big obstacle. Who replaces Plattner and can maintain that level of excitement?
1: We'll go to that process question. What is the Maine Democratic Party's plan to replace Graham Plattner?
0: I mean, they're working on it. The party released a statement right before Plattner announced he was withdrawing from the race that they plan to hold a nominating convention to replace him. The statement specifically mentioned working closely with Plattner's supporters to select a new nominee. And I think the party knows that they have to involve those who stood behind Plattner if they have a shot at taking down Collins. Of course, people have already been lining up and have strong opinions on who should replace him. At least one former state lawmaker, Troy Jackson, has launched an exploratory committee. And he's also already clinched the endorsement of Bernie Sanders' political organization, Our Revolution. Still, it's going to be a very tight turnaround. A new nominee has to be selected and registered with the Maine Secretary of State by July 27th. That's less than 3 weeks away. And keep in mind, more than 150,000 voters picked Plattner as the Democratic nominee, and around 600 people will pick his replacement.
1: NPR Politics reporter Sage Miller, thank you.
0: Thank you.
2: The Trump administration wants to limit nearly all of the ways that someone can enter the U.S. legally, and that includes worker visas. There's one type of visa even some Republicans want to expand. Demand for the H-2A visa for seasonal agriculture labor is skyrocketing. Farmers say it's long overdue for an update. NPR's Jimena Bustillo has the story.
3: Dozens of farmers and groups representing food products like apples, peaches, and dairy gathered in a room in Washington, D.C. They all came for one reason.
4: So you ask any dairy farmer in Connecticut or really anywhere across the country, their number one concern at the farm is the access to labor.
3: That's Cricket Jackier. He's a dairy farmer, and like others in the industry, wants to use H-2A visas to hire workers.
4: We have no access to using H-2A on our dairies because of the seasonal component that was always in H-2A. Our dairy farms must run 7 days a week. They must operate 365 days a year. We need access to workers year-round.
3: He is hoping that a new bill in the House can be the solution. Last week, House Agriculture Committee Chairman G.T. Thompson introduced a measure that would give dairies access to H-2A. It would also increase the time frame farmers could keep the workers, and it would provide a way for those working illegally to be brought into the visa program. Thompson said now is the time for these kinds of reforms.
5: I traveled across the entire country asking producers what they needed from Congress so that they could do the important work of feeding and clothing the world. The issue of agriculture labor kept being brought up.
3: Over half of farm workers are without legal status, according to the Agriculture Department. The H-2A program is a way for farmers to get legal workers. And since 2012, use of the visas has increased by more than 500%. Thompson hopes his fellow Republican colleagues are ready to come to the table.
5: You know, I think part of it is the border is under control. Part of it is the fact that food security clearly is national security, and workforce is a main factor.
3: The measure has received support from nearly every corner of the farming industry, but expanding H-2A visas has been met with opposition from labor and groups further on the right. Teresa Romero is the president of the United Farm Workers Union.
6: We have workers who are residents, legal residents. We have workers who are citizens, and we have workers who are undocumented workers. And many of these workers, like I said, that are citizens are being harmed by these changes.
3: She wants workers to get a more direct path to legal status under any deal. Visa worker status is tied to a specific employer, so they're more vulnerable to workplace abuses, she says.
6: Why do we want to bring a workforce that is more vulnerable instead of having a workforce that is experienced, that we can legalize, that we can compensate for the sacrifices that they have made?
3: Other critics of the H-2A program include Simon Hankinson from the Conservative Heritage Foundation. He agrees the visa program is complicated for both farmers and workers.
7: It kind of is the worst of both worlds for employers who are trying to do the right thing, and I suppose for employees who are trying to do the right thing as well.
3: But he does not want anything that resembles a legal pathway for those who are undocumented now.
7: It wasn't just close the border, but we also have to deport the people who were ordered deported.
3: Still, demand for the program among those who use it is only growing. Sydney Allison runs Wild Goose Farms in Florida, growing blueberries and other crops. She credits the H-2A program for her business surviving, but worries about the future.
8: We would not have a farm without this H-2A program. We can't grow without some of these things in the bill. We can't continue to expand. Like, we honestly will probably shrink.
3: Farmers say the program is here to stay. But if it's not changed, their own farms may not be here for long. Ximena Bustillo, NPR News, Washington.

0: 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Advanced AI tools are changing the face of political advertising in the U.S., and as Colin Jackson of the Michigan Public Radio Network reports, that could have implications for our next election and our democracy.
1: The Los Angeles mayoral race may have set the tone for AI content this year, with videos like a viral ad portraying candidate Spencer Pratt as Batman taking on California's political establishment.
2: You can do it, Spencer!
1: Pratt's not the only one portrayed by AI. Here's a fake video making fun of Democratic Michigan Governor Gretchen Whitmer and California Governor Gavin Newsom.
3: Can you believe it's been 8 years already?
4: I guess time flies when you're getting rich off the taxpayers.
1: Again, that's AI and not real. Michigan is one of 30 states that regulates the use of AI in election materials. Democratic State Representative Penelope Cernoglou co-sponsored that law.
5: We didn't exactly know how the technology would evolve or anticipate some of the, negative uses that people would come up with.
1: One of her concerns was fake content tricking voters into thinking a candidate said or did something they hadn't. Instead, Michigan's seeing more over-the-top satire. Think a Senate candidate made to look buff, or a Republican gubernatorial candidate chasing down Democrats with a tractor. Or a group of Republican candidates and insiders making puns about gubernatorial candidate Mike Cox's name. Again, not real.
6: Vote for Cox.
7: Vote for Cox.
8: Vote for Cox!
9: That could have easily been made to be a video where those same people look very real and say things that are serious but damning of their positions and their campaigns.
1: Republican State Representative Matthew Bierlein credits the AI law, which he also co-sponsored, for avoiding a worse outcome. That goal drove the policy group Public Citizen to help write Michigan and several other states' AI election content laws. Michigan's law generally requires disclaimers for AI-generated political content. It's only been used once when a state Senate candidate sued over being wrongly portrayed. Ilana Beller with Public Citizen worries about the normalization of AI material in our elections, especially when 20 states don't have laws to stop what she describes as a nightmare scenario of AI tricks swinging an election. Plus, AI can be a double-edged sword, she said, where it provides a scapegoat for real criticism.
10: It creates cover for actual bad actors who we do have actual proof of doing something wrong to say, oh no, that video is fake, that audio recording is fake, I didn't actually do that thing.
1: Scott Babois-Brennan directs the Center on Technology Policy at New York University. While not all AI-generated content in politics is parody, he sees those videos in particular as a continuation of a centuries-old tradition of political satire. He says it's important to name what makes this moment different.
11: It's the scope, the scale, maybe, like the speed at which these things can be done, maybe the realism, which is a weird sort of concept when you're talking about things that are obviously fake.
1: Brennan says political ads usually don't change voters' minds about candidates, and he's not so sure AI-specific laws are making all that much difference. For one, he says research has shown voters typically don't notice disclaimer labels in ads to begin with. Brennan recommends lawmakers look at policies from a technology-neutral perspective.
11: If we're concerned about, for example, fake deceptive content, then it shouldn't matter if it's AI-generated or Photoshop-generated or an actor. What matters is the deception that's happening.
1: So far, candidates embracing AI content have seen mixed results. There's still a lot more campaigning to go until the general election in November, so voters can probably expect more AI content, and with it, some answers and clues about what the future of AI in elections could bring. For NPR News, I'm Colin Jackson in Lansing, Michigan.
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13: And you're listening to All Things Considered on listener-supported Arizona Public Radio. Happy Thursday. Thanks so much for tuning in today. I hope you're doing well. The latest national and local news headlines are coming up in just about 10 minutes. Plus, former U.S. ambassador to NATO, Nicholas Burns, says Iran seems fine with the return to hostiles with the U.S., in part because the regime is divided.
14: There seems to be one faction that does want a ceasefire of the United States, but the stronger faction is defiant. They think they're stronger of will, and so they're testing us.
13: More insights from a longtime diplomat coming up in about 15 minutes. Also ahead, the 2008 financial crisis and Brexit shrank the UK economy and led to a revolving door of peons. Analysts say the first past the post parliamentarian system is ill-suited to modern multi-party politics. Those stories and much more coming up on All Things Considered. It'll be hot and dry once again for most tomorrow. Thunderstorms expected over the White Mountains and the heat to continue through the weekend. The good news is monsoonal moisture slowly creeps its way into the region, especially along and south of the Mugian Rim.
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0: This is All Things Considered from NPR News. I'm Mary Louise Kelly.
12: And I'm Scott Detrow. It is time now for our science news roundup from Shortwave, NPR's science podcast. I am joined by the show's host, Regina Barber, and Nate Rott. Hey to both of you.
6: Hey.
7: Hello.
12: Nate, this is the first time I've introduced you that way. That's exciting.
7: Yeah, man. It's going to be fun doing it till the end of October.
12: All right. So, as always, Regina, you know how it works.
6: I do.
12: You have brought us three science stories that caught your attention recently. I assume at least one is about space. Tell me what they are.
6: There is one about space. But the first story is about how many different types of insects there are on the planet. And spoiler alert, it may be way more than you thought.
12: Ooh, okay.
7: Our second story is about space, Scott, and it looks at quasars, which are these super bright lights from ancient galaxies that can tell us more about the formation of the universe. Mm.
6: And the final study looks at the unfortunate eating habits of California wolves.
12: Let's start with the insects, the many, many, many insects.
7: Yes, bugs. So this study starts in a protected area in Costa Rica, and it looks at a very specific subset of insects called parasitoid wasps.
15: And they're really diverse. There are these like tiny wasps, like really, really tiny.
6: Like millimeters tiny, says Melissa Guzman, an entomologist at Cornell University.
7: And these itty-bitty wasps are called parasitoids because they lay their eggs in or on other species, like caterpillars.
12: Can I say something? I saw a wasp do this to a cicada in my backyard, and it was horrifying.
7: What?
12: It was like alien in real life.
6: Oh,
12: it was,
6: my gosh.
12: It blew my mind.
7: Life finds a way.
6: But don't worry. These are not hatching out of human chests.
12: Good.
6: It's going to be okay.
12: Okay.
7: Yeah, yeah, for now. But because these wasps are so small, it's like really hard to tell one species from another. So the scientists looked at a specific sequence of DNA from these wasps, and using that and some fancy modeling, they estimated there are 3,400 different species of one subfamily of parasitoid wasps in this one nature reserve.
12: What?
7: A lot.
6: Yes, a lot. But scientists wanted to take it a step further to get a sense of how many types of all insects there were in the reserve in Costa Rica. So they used that modeling and a larger sample of insects to get a number.
7: And then they used that number to try to solve this big scientific mystery, Scott.
12: I love myself a good big scientific mystery. Which one was this?
6: So scientists wanted to know how many species of insects existed on the entire planet. And the best estimate to this point, based on studies of beetles, is that there are roughly 6 million.
7: And for perspective, Scott, even the most generous estimates of how many bird species there are on the planet suggest only about 20,000.
12: Okay, so it's more than 6 million, I'm assuming, is where this is heading.
7: Yes. So this new study published in the Proceedings of the National Academy of Sciences suggests that 6 million number, you are right, Scott, is a huge undercount.
12: How many insect species are there on Earth?
6: Yeah, between 14 and 20 million at minimum. So up to three times as many species as previously believed. Here's Melissa again.
15: There's so much that we don't know, right? And I think it's humbling just to get a sense of how much we have yet to discover.
12: That's wild. Like, but what do you do next? Do you have like an insect census? How do you try and verify this in any way?
7: I mean, yes, there's like a lot of uncertainty with this kind of modeling. And, you know, we've only taxonomically described about 1 million insects so far. So, you know, do the math. It would take a lot of work.
12: Okay. Next topic. Quasars. Fun word to say. Cool thing. Remind us what they are.
6: Yeah. So they are blazing bright centers of galaxies. And at the center of that is a supermassive black hole, millions of billions of times the mass of our sun. And dust and gas is spiraling into that black hole. It heats up and it starts to glow. So when astronomers see these quasars, the light that they see is
16: a supermassive black hole caught in the act of feeding.
17: What an amazing thing to think about.
6: Yeah, so that's Daming Yang. He's the first author of the study out this week in the Journal Astronomy and Astrophysics, which reports the discovery of 31 quasars. And these are among the oldest quasars ever found. And before this study, astronomers only knew a handful of quasars this old.
7: Yeah, and Scott, something that's kind of cool about this is that these were all found with a space telescope that not a lot of people know exist. It's called Euclid. The European Space Agency launched it in 2023. And although it isn't as powerful as the Hubble Space Telescope or James Webb, it was designed to scan large swaths of the sky, which makes it really awesome at finding rare objects.
17: I mean, this is a cool thing to think about and envision, but I assume astronomers need a little more than this is cool for doing this work. Like, what is the practical value of spending time trying to ID these?
6: Yeah, so these quasars are from, like, soon after the Big Bang. They're much bigger and brighter than astronomers would expect them to be that early in the universe. So Daming says there's a lot of questions about how they got so big so fast.
16: Like, what are they grown from? How did it grow? Like, these questions, by only collecting more of these quasars, we can answer this.
7: And these ancient quasars might tell scientists more of the era when stars were born from the primordial hot goo that occurred after the Big Bang.
17: We will save the primordial hot goo for another day.
6: Yes.
17: And let's move on to topic three, wolves.
7: Yes, an animal that is often controversial wherever it is cohabitating with people. You know, whether that's in the Western U.S. where I am, the Midwest, or Europe, you name it.
6: Yeah, and a new study out this week in the journal PLOS ONE is not going to soothe any of that hate some people feel about this predator.
17: Why is that?
7: So this study focuses specifically on wolves in California, which have migrated here from Oregon. And it looks at the impact they're having on cattle and, consequentially, people, ranchers.
6: Yeah, and researchers at UC Davis did a DNA analysis of the scat, you know, their poop, from two wolf packs in 2022 and 2023 to see what they were eating.
7: In both years, Scott, they found that the primary food source for these packs was cattle.
17: I mean, I guess my reaction, I'm not super surprised by that, right? Because that's the particular reason that ranchers have such strong feelings about wolves. Like, what am I missing?
6: That's reasonable to think, but it's uncommon for livestock to be the primary food for these wolves. So Tina Saitone, the study's lead author, says in most states, wolves predominantly eat wild game.
18: But when wolves come to a human-dominated landscape like California with very little prey, you're going to see a very different composition of prey.
7: So in other words, you know, California doesn't have big populations of elk like Montana or Wyoming. We don't have as many deer as there are in the Midwest or the Northwest.
17: So the wolves just don't have a choice then. Is that it?
6: Yeah, that's right. So Neil Carter, who studies wolves at the University of Michigan, says this study, which he wasn't involved with, underscores how complicated it is for carnivores to come back to places that have fundamentally changed.
19: If you want to have these animals on the landscape, you know, you have to start kind of building back the full ecosystem.
7: Which in California would mean boosting mule deer populations, which are currently declining because of habitat loss, boosting other game species like elk that the wolves can eat. And look, that's not something that could happen overnight, but I think this study does give the people that manage wildlife and want to see fewer conflicts between wolves and humans something to think about and to aim for.
17: Nate Rott and Regina Barber from NPR's science podcast, Shortwave. Thanks as always.
6: Thank you.
7: Yeah, thank you.

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4: Iran does not want to honor the ceasefire. The rulers in Tehran clearly believe they have a stronger will than the United States, that they can outlast us.
5: Despite what the White House has claimed for weeks, the war with Iran seems nowhere close to finished.
0: For Thursday, July 9th, this is All Things Considered from NPR News.
5: I'm Scott Detrow.
0: And I'm Mary Louise Kelly. The air industry is getting more and more consolidated.
6: There's just not much competition between nonstop routes. You can just look at the data. You know, essentially, every route's a monopoly or a duopoly.
5: We will explore what it means for travelers.
0: And with so many people trying to fly, airlines need people to fix their planes.
5: We'll visit a school for aviation techs and mechanics.
7: There's a shortage for both pilots and mechanics. And like all these people are retiring, and I think the average age is 57 of mechanics.
0: Plus, can anyone succeed as British Prime Minister?
5: First, this newscast.
8: Live from NPR News in Washington, I'm Janine Herbst. In another dramatic shift in tone, President Trump is calling Iranian leaders scum, just weeks after praising them as smart and rational people. NPR's Franco Ordonez reports on the diplomatic whiplash that's come to define Trump's approach to global affairs.
9: 3 weeks ago, President Trump described the Iranians as brave people who wanted to change the direction of their country for the better.
10: We're dealing with people that I think are very rational people. I mean, they were nice to deal with. They were strong people, smart people.
9: But he delivered a much different characterization yesterday at the NATO summit in Turkey.
10: I don't want to deal with them anymore. They're scum. You know what scum is? They're scum. They're sick people. They're led by sick people.
9: It's part of a pattern with the president, who often swings between praise and threats in an effort to almost will this war to an end. But you can also hear Trump struggling with that balance, insisting to reporters later that the war will not start again. Franco Ordonez, NPR News.
8: An airport in South Florida has been renamed for President Trump, and as NPR's Rachel Treisman reports, travelers will see the changes in the coming months.
11: The airport closest to Trump's Mar-a-Lago home used to be called Palm Beach International Airport. But as of Thursday, a state law passed months ago along party lines changed it to Donald J. Trump International Airport. The Federal Aviation Administration now recognizes the airport as DJT instead of PBI. But the new initials won't be used for booking flights and checking bags until that code changes in mid-August. Airport officials say the renaming is a branding change only. They estimate it will cost about $5.5 million, half of which is covered in next year's state budget.